0: held since early April in exchange for the opening of the Strait of Hormuz. That's a key global shipping route. And ending hostilities. The war began on February 28 when Israel and the United States launched airstrikes on Iran. Iran subsequently blocked the Strait of Hormuz, and then the US imposed its own blockade. Iran's deputy speaker told state-run media that military operations would not open the strait. Tia Hadid, NPR News.
1: 17 U.S. cruise passengers are returning stateside after weeks aboard the ship at the center of a hantavirus outbreak. So far, there are 8 related cases, including 3 deaths. And here's Ping Wong reports the Americans' first stop is Nebraska.
2: The U.S. passengers are taking a flight chartered by the U.S. government to an Air Force base in Nebraska. They're headed for the National Quarantine Unit at the University of Nebraska Medical Center. Dr. Ali Khan is dean of its College of Public Health.
3: For the passengers getting off the ship, I'd say welcome to Nebraska. You are coming to the premier facility in the United States, not the world, to take care of you.
2: Health officials say this strain of hantavirus can be deadly, but isn't very contagious. You'd have to spend a lot of time in close contact with someone with symptoms to catch it from another person. According to Nebraska Medicine, none of the returning passengers show any symptoms, but they'll be monitored in case they develop them over the coming weeks. Ping Huang, NPR News.
1: Investors will be looking both at home and abroad this week for reassurance about the economy, the war, and its impact on inflation. And Pierre's Maria Aspen has more.
4: More companies are releasing quarterly report cards in what's already been a blockbuster earnings season. Tech investors in particular are back to being thrilled with the AI boom and all the money being spent on it. The tech-heavy NASDAQ and the broader S&P 500 ended last week at new record highs, despite ongoing uncertainty about the war and the high price of oil. Investors will see how much the energy crisis has driven up prices on Tuesday when the U.S. government releases inflation data for April. Meanwhile, Wall Street will also be monitoring President Trump's high-stakes visit to China for developments on the Middle East war, the trade war, and the tech war. Maria Aspen, NPR News.
1: U.S. futures contracts are trading lower at this hour. You're listening to NPR News from Washington. The State Department says it's hosting a third round of talks between Israel and Lebanon in Washington, D.C. this week as both sides try to move beyond a fragile ceasefire to a permanent peace and security agreement. Israel wants the Iranian-backed militant group Hezbollah in Lebanon disarmed. Lebanon wants invading Israeli troops to withdraw. The talks take place despite continued firing between Israel and Hezbollah. Scientists are reporting progress in efforts to protect the endangered devil's hole pupfish at Death Valley National Park in California. NPR's Nell Greenfield-Boyce has more.
5: After 2 earthquakes shook up the waters of Devil's Hole, its pupfish population plummeted. Only 20 fish were left. Wildlife officials debated what to do, just as the federal workforce was experiencing mass firings and a government shutdown loomed. Moving quickly, biologists took some pupfish from a backup population that had been established in captivity over a decade ago and released them into Devil's Hole. Those fish survived, babies started appearing, and biologists later added in some additional captive-bred fish. This spring, an official count found 77 Devil's Hole pupfish swimming around their rocky fishbowl in the desert. Nell Greenfield-Boyce, NPR News.
1: Amid candy, flowers, and other gifts, you may have also headed out to a restaurant this Mother's Day. It's one of the biggest days for eating out. The National Retail Federation also says people will spend a record $38 billion on Mother's Day this year. This is NPR.
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7: From WNYC in New York, this is On the Media. I'm Michael Loewinger.
8: And I'm Brooke Gladstone. It's been over 9 weeks since Iran essentially closed off the Strait of Hormuz, the world's most crucial oil choke point. As of earlier this week, just 534 ships are believed to have made it through the strait intact, a piddling few compared to the 100 ships that sailed through daily prior to the war. Some of us are already keenly feeling the squeeze, and there's more to come.
9: Diesel is inching closer to $6 a gallon nationally. That hurts, and it really matters because farmers, of course, they use the diesel. They use it for the tractors, for irrigation, and hauling. Every single pass across the field is costing them more.
10: We've seen 12,000 flights being canceled. That's 2 million seats. In terms of jet fuel exports on a global basis, we see about 2 million barrels a day being exported normally. Last month, we saw 1.3 million barrels a day.
11: The inventories number coming out of the U.S., the ones we got last night, I've never seen anything like that before. You know, the analogy, I think, is like that movie Jaws when the mayor declares, the beaches are open, and you can see the fins swimming around there. And the fin are these inventory numbers.
12: Gas prices remain around $4.50 a gallon as a national average, with experts warning even if the conflict were to end soon, it may take months for more normal prices to return.
8: Curiously, very little of this is being registered on Wall Street.
13: The Nasdaq composite with a huge gain on top of a market that's continuing to see just honestly jaw-dropping strength at this point.
14: Everything looking good for Trump on the markets and economy point of view.
15: And it feels like we're just kind of at the point where we're looking beyond the conflict with Iran.
8: Brian Walsh, a senior editorial director at Vox and editor of its Future Perfect section, calls this phenomenon economic blindness, the jarring mismatch between economic reality and the market's reaction. And he recalled a similar blindness of his own in February of 2020 while reporting on the beginnings of the coronavirus pandemic.
16: I had written about the first SARS in Hong Kong. I'd written about bird flu. I'd written about H1N1, the one we all forgot in 2009. And I'd even written this cover story for Time magazine just a few years before the pandemic started that literally warns how we are not ready for the next pandemic in big, very scary letters on the cover. And yet, even going into February, well after Wuhan had already been locked down, well after, it was pretty clear, I think, in retrospect, that this was not just an outbreak, that this could be something much more global. I remember telling people even, well, it'll probably go away.
8: Why did you say that?
16: I had seen and covered so many other situations that petered out, because that is ultimately what generally happens. An event like that is incredibly rare. There was almost a fear I had of not wanting to seem alarmist, which is strange because I would often spend much of my time as a reporter outside this crisis trying to actually raise the alarm, trying to get people to understand this would be a real threat, we would not be ready. And yet when the moment came, what I found myself doing was trying to not come off alarmist. I'm not sure whether I was trying not to scare people or whether I myself, just when presented with what ultimately was exactly what I've been warning people about, I couldn't make myself believe it. It didn't feel real to me.
8: But right now, we're talking about economic blindness. Talk about how the markets behaved during COVID.
16: The markets really weren't recognizing COVID as a serious threat. On February 19th, 2020, the S&P hits an all-time high. And you have to remember, at that point, China was doing things that were unprecedented with Wuhan and the shutdown there. And yet, it hadn't really reached American shores. It took another several weeks for that to really kick in. And then you had what was the sharpest market correction in history. I think the market dropped 34% in just a few weeks. And that was after Italy had shut down. There was that famous day in March when Tom Hanks revealed that he had been infected with COVID. Mm-hmm. The NBA shuts down.
8: Schools closed.
16: Exactly. At that point, the reality is impossible to avoid, and it gets priced into the market. But well after, the information was there.
8: Right. And you say this economic blindness is afflicting us again. The reality of the oil crisis is not matching up with the markets. This week, the S&P 500 and NASDAQ composite set all-time highs. Last week, a Reddit user posted on Reddit Money, can someone explain how the stock market keeps hitting all-time highs while everything feels so bad?
16: There's something called the ostrich paradox, and this is from Robert Meyer and Howard Kuhnritter at Wharton, and they kind of identify six biases that tend to afflict people in these times. One is myopia, the inability to see what's in front of you. It's an inability of the market to fully recognize what's happening on the ground. There's amnesia, simply forgetting the fact that we've had past crises, including COVID, that can suddenly lead to a sudden correction. You have optimism, which is everything's going to work out. In that case, you're looking to what markets have seen with Trump and tariffs, where when the market looks like it'll react, he always backs down. That'll happen this time. There's inertia, which is today will be like yesterday. The world more or less keeps on going. There's simplification, which is just refusing to see the complexity of something like oil supply. And then there's hurting, which is when you see other traders continuing to price the market up and up, it is not a comfortable thing to be the person saying, maybe not. That's what's happening here. Even though people who deal with the physical reality of oil itself are screaming that we are going to be running out of the supply we have, airline companies cancel flights en masse, energy rationing happening throughout parts of Asia, and yet the market continues to go up. Even the oil price doesn't really change hugely. It goes up and down, but not to the degree that it should if it was reflecting the physical reality on the ground.
8: All of this research that you've cited is grounded in the study of our reaction to natural disasters and, more broadly, climate change.
16: Mm-hmm. Climate change is where a lot of this research comes out of, because you have long-term change happening slow enough that we're not really catching up to it.
8: And yet, with climate change, devastating fires, devastating floods, devastating heat waves all over the world and here in the United States, what's it going to take?
16: What did it take with COVID here in the United States? We can't have NBA games anymore. Oh, celebrities have it. Oh, wait, our schools have to close now. Mm-hmm. At that point, it becomes unavoidable. With Hormuz, if you really started to see, say, a major U.S. airline canceling tens of thousands of flights, the way that European airlines already have, suddenly mass numbers of people's summer vacations are canceled, something like that, then you react to it all at once, I think. With climate change, it's always going to be difficult because it's simply too massive, too global, too slow-moving to ever have the COVID moment, or maybe the moment we'll have with Iran. I don't know what the thing is for that.
8: Harvard psychologist Daniel Gilbert argues that gradual threats fail to trip the brain's alarm, leaving us soundly asleep in a burning bed, that this is evolutionary.
16: If you weren't able to respond very quickly to the immediate threat in front of you, you probably weren't going to last very long. The saber-toothed tiger, whatever, I have a great alarm system for that. What I don't have is for something where it's a drip, drip, drip. Climate change is that for sure. Even with what's happening around Iran, you hear about Lufthansa canceling all these flights. You hear about these rationing activities that have been taken in Asia, countries in Africa that are running out of fuel altogether. They're all presented as somewhat discrete events. You don't hear that one story that says all this is connected.
8: And the question of when reality tends to hit the markets, you suggest that it might take armed conflict for the market to react definitively.
16: If you see the U.S. once again launching attacks on Iran, that would really drive home the fact that this thing is not opening up anytime soon. That would lead to significant market reaction. I think that's one reason, frankly, that the president seems to have been very reluctant to renew attacks. That's clearly one example of what would do it. If we see real impacts on airlines here in the U.S., again, not just Spirit, nothing wrong with Spirit, but you know, one of the major ones, that would do it. I mean, gas prices are clearly having the biggest impact right now, and they are up a startlingly high level. I mean, this is clearly having an impact that's being felt, and yet it hasn't really impacted the market yet.
8: One thing that you said to my producer, Candace, is that now we have fewer clear and present threats in our lives. This is screwing with our psychology.
16: We are not likely to be hunted down and killed by a predator animal. And many of the threats we now face do tend to take the form of these longer-term, slower-moving threats, like AI. We hear about the threats of AI, how transformative it could be. We really struggle with that one because that's not just potentially massive. It also could be one that doesn't ultimately materialize. And that is a real struggle for us, especially with the response to it would be something that would require some kind of global coordinated action. There's nothing about our brains that is wired to deal with that.
8: Right. You mentioned AI as a looming crisis. As a futurist, how do you deal with AI?
16: it's so difficult. And, you know, I'm thinking again about COVID because AI is another subject that Future Perfect, where I work, we've written about a lot in the past. And one thing I found strange is that we used to write a lot about existential AI risk. And that was almost easier for me to really imagine and believe before you started to see things like ChatGPT, before you started to see AI become a part of everyday life.
8: That they would become conscious and destroy the world a la Terminator?
16: Exactly. Like the really out there sort of science fiction worries. I could actually take those more seriously before I saw AI in front of me all the time. And I don't know whether that's because I have a better familiarity with what it can and cannot do.
8: Ah, but you mentioned COVID. Is it because it's closer now and there's a herd fear?
16: Yes. The moment is here, potentially. I mean, a big thing we've been focusing on AI over the last month or so has been this new Anthropic model, Mythos. What can it do to cyber defense, cyber offense? Suddenly, even the Trump administration is talking about regulating models for their release. That's meaningfully different. And yet, I find myself a little bit like I'm feeling as February 2020 to really pull the trigger on, oh, the thing that we were worried about is upon us. I weirdly find myself reluctant, I think for the same reasons, that hurting, that fear of being seen as alarmist, that fear of being proven wrong.
8: You suggest that a straightforward headline, "The Strait is closed," would register more powerfully. So I wonder, is that the key? Did we tell the story of COVID-19 wrong? Are we telling the story of this oil crisis wrong? And how do we tell it right?
16: I do think we told the story of COVID wrong. We failed to put the pieces together and I think really make audiences understand that something was happening in China in January. Looking back, I can't believe I didn't appreciate it more. Definitely failed to put it in the kind of binary terms that maybe would have broken through. Doing a binary headline demands putting something on the line, saying something declaratively. And again, with the Strait of Hormuz, you can't trust what the president's saying. It often seems as if information is being released in a deliberate attempt to time the markets.
8: And to push the markets.
16: Absolutely. And then you look at the Strait itself. I mean, is it open? Is it closed? Every day it seems uncertain. I mean, when we actually look at the facts, are ships going through the Strait? The number is much, much, much lower. That's closed. And yet there's just enough uncertainty that we don't feel comfortable as the media simply saying that.
8: Brian, thank you so much.
16: Thank you very much.
8: Brian Walsh is a senior editorial director at Vox.
7: Coming up, revisiting Hurricane Katrina and its aftermath as a public relations disaster for FEMA.
8: This is On the Media.
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7: This is On the Media. I'm Michael Loewinger.
8: And I'm Brooke Gladstone. On Thursday, a Trump-appointed panel released its long-awaited recommendations to overhaul the Federal Emergency Management Agency. The panel suggested that FEMA should respond to fewer disasters, putting more of a burden on states. But what happens when the next big disaster strikes and FEMA can't or won't be there for the people who need help? This is just the latest chapter in the agency's troubled relationship with the people it's supposed to serve, a story that Micah has been delving into in a new series we're calling American Emergency, The Movement to Kill FEMA. Episode 1 aired last week, and if you haven't heard it yet, you can go back and listen to the OTM podcast feed. In this week's episode, Micah revisits the disaster that probably did the most to erode FEMA's already dismal reputation. A quick note, there is a brief mention of suicide later in the hour. Okay, Micah, take it away.
7: Hours after Hurricane Katrina had passed through Louisiana, a man named Marty Bamunde stepped off of a Coast Guard helicopter. He had short gray hair, a FEMA lanyard around his neck, and a look of deep worry on his face. He had just surveyed the hurricane's damage to New Orleans from the sky and was ready to deliver the worst news of his career to a group waiting in the city's emergency operations center.
0: There were probably about 15 people around that table. Mayor Nagin, the Homeland Security Director, and all of their staff. And I asked them to spread out a map of New Orleans. And I went methodically where that helicopter had flown and what I had seen and what the damage.
7: Marty had been sent to Louisiana to arrange an upcoming press conference for the leader of FEMA, not to facilitate disaster relief. On paper, he was not the right person to be doing this job.
0: I was an external affairs guy. I was somebody who just talked to the media. And so I think some people didn't think I was qualified to make that type of an assessment.
7: But in that moment, he was the only FEMA official in the city, the only representative from an agency that had predicted years ago that a storm would one day swamp New Orleans.
0: This was the worst case scenario. And I spelled it out to them. There were people that started to cry at that meeting. And I think the sense in that room was that our lives have changed forever. And what do we do now?
7: This is episode 2 of our 4-part series, American Emergency, The Movement to Kill FEMA. The Trump administration's modern-day assault on FEMA is the culmination of countless negative narratives about the agency, some exaggerated or outright conspiratorial, some real and deserved. This week, we're looking at the true catastrophe that was Hurricane Katrina, a storm that took nearly 1,400 lives, washed away countless homes, and left a scar on the city and everyone who survived it. While FEMA's not a first responder, the agency had promised to pre-stage supplies and personnel and then woefully under-delivered. The historic failures forever marred public perceptions of the agency. As one former senior FEMA official put it to me, the memory of Katrina was a, quote, monkey on our backs. And it intensified the suspicion that FEMA was doing more harm than good.
2: FEMA's a dirty word, so it's just a full letter word. So I just say FEMA now instead of the other nasty words.
3: Criticism of the federal government response to the disaster mounts.
23: FEMA's a disaster.
24: Where's FEMA? Where's the mail?
7: The aftermath of Katrina did usher in sweeping reforms, but last year, whistleblowers at the agency warned that Kristi Noem's Department of Homeland Security had left FEMA vulnerable once again.
25: In a new letter to Congress, FEMA employees warned that the Trump administration is undoing 2 decades of progress since Katrina.
26: It's called the Katrina Declaration and signed by 36 employees while dozens more chose to remain anonymous.
27: They're very concerned that we could see the next Katrina-level disaster based on the stripping away of FEMA that we have seen.
7: To understand what went wrong in 2005 and what could go wrong again today, we need to take a closer look at the agency before the storm hit.
0: FEMA was well aware of what the risks were to New Orleans, and just the year prior did a major exercise called Hurricane Pam to play out that scenario of a major levee failure in New Orleans because of a hurricane.
1: They're talking perhaps as many as 50,000 dead, up to 1 million homeless, and a city underwater.
7: This is PBS correspondent Peter Standring, who spoke with researchers about the fictional Hurricane Pam exercise in 2004 for a segment that more or less predicted the events that occurred a year later. Just as the Pam exercise anticipated, Katrina would overwhelm levees and flood walls that were built to protect New Orleans from the bodies of water that surround the city, Lake Pontchartrain and the Mississippi River.
4: In this doomsday scenario, levees intended to keep water out, trap it inside New Orleans.
7: But even though a Katrina-like storm was on FEMA's radar, natural disasters were falling behind on the list of national priorities. Following 9/11, Washington, D.C. had been swept up in an all-consuming frenzy. Just as Ronald Reagan had let Cold War paranoia subsume FEMA, the War on Terror had caused it to shapeshift once again.
5: The Homeland Security Act of 2002 takes the next critical steps in defending our country. Dozens of agencies charged with Homeland Security will now be located within one cabinet department.
7: FEMA, with its dual focus on natural disasters and civil defense, was hoovered up by the Department of Homeland Security.
0: FEMA was now buried beneath several layers of other leadership within DHS.
7: FEMA's top leaders from the 90s, who had shown that the agency could respond to natural disasters quickly and efficiently, were replaced when President George W. Bush came into office. And even his new political appointees would find themselves outmuscled by their new bosses at DHS.
6: Let FEMA coordinate all of the catastrophic natural disaster events the way it has been doing it. It does not need to be fixed. It's working really well.
7: Former FEMA Administrator James Lee Witt, that Clinton appointee we heard about in Episode 1, sounded the alarm about the new bureaucracy at a DNC hearing in 2004, a year before Hurricane Katrina. Witt said he'd been hearing from staffers who were frightened by all the abrupt changes at the agency.
6: When we left in 2001, FEMA was ranked one of the top agencies in the federal government to work for. Just recently in the Washington Post, it was ranked dead last, 28th.
7: Similar to what's happening today under Trump, the agency's true blues were jumping ship.
0: Our workforce had dwindled by almost half. We were probably at our weakest state when Hurricane Katrina hit.
9: Monster of a hurricane, a Category 5 storm with winds of 160, 165 miles an hour. A storm on track to be the biggest hurricane ever to hit the United States.
7: By Sunday, the morning before landfall, Marty Bamunde had arrived in New Orleans. As a seasoned PR guy, he'd made these sorts of trips many times before.
0: About 300 days out of the year, I was working a disaster. All sizes, little floods, large hurricanes, and I did that for 8 years.
7: This time around, his assignment was to prepare a post-storm press conference for his boss, Michael Brown, Bush's director of FEMA, who was in D.C. watching the storm approach the Gulf.
10: Is FEMA ready for this? Because you guys have been pretty taxed lately with all the hurricanes of last year and this year's busy hurricane season.
11: Well, we are ready, we're going to respond, and we're going to do exactly what we did in Florida and Alabama.
7: Before coming to FEMA, Michael Brown had no prior emergency management experience. The press didn't pay much attention to him until after the storm, when they began to scrutinize his resume, which included a failed congressional bid and a rocky stint leading the International Arabian Horse Association.
23: To give you an idea of what he did there.
7: Investigative journalist Judd Legum on Democracy Now! Back in 2005.
23: He spent a year investigating whether a breeder performed liposuction on a horse's rear end. So I think that 11 years he spent there probably didn't serve him too well when he transferred over to FEMA.
7: Brown was not qualified to lead the agency on a good day, and certainly not through the crisis that was about to unfold.
0: The seminal moment was 4 o'clock in the morning prior to landfall.
7: Marty Bamunde.
0: I got a bang on my hotel door and somebody was outside saying, "We are evacuating the hotel. Everybody must get out."
7: Marty scrambled to find somewhere to wait out the storm.
4: The highways were clogged as thousands of people fled the city. None of Marty's contacts in New Orleans would even pick up the phone. He finally got a hold of a local official who invited him to crash at City Hall, which is how he ended up across the street from the Superdome, the stadium where the Saints play.
0: The Superdome was identified in previous planning that that would be a shelter of last resort, that they would put people in the Superdome because it had been rated to be able to withstand high winds from a hurricane.
4: The afternoon before the hurricane hit, Marty watched the first wave of people lining up at the stadium, almost entirely black residents. Some brought suitcases, coolers of food, and pillows. For Americans around the country who were watching the crisis unfold on TV, the stadium would become maybe the clearest symbol of failure and neglect from city officials and FEMA. It became a hell on earth for evacuees like Siobhan Allen.
12: So I tried to forget New Orleans and bury what I went through. It's not something that I'm comfortable talking about or something I'm proud to talk about.
4: In 2005, the year of Katrina, when Siobhan was 18, her family moved to a new house in New Orleans' 8th Ward after her mom won a housing lottery.
12: She had received a Section 8 voucher, so that was our first time living in like a huge house coming from the project.
7: I know this is many years back now, but when do you first remember hearing that a big hurricane was coming to New Orleans?
12: When did I hear about Katrina?
7: Yeah, the first time.
12: My grandma was talking about this big major hurricane coming. It's supposed to be bad. We watched when Ray Nagin said, everybody needs to evacuate.
13: I am this morning declaring that we will be doing a mandatory evacuation.
12: We like, where are we going to go at? Where are we going to go?
4: Siobhan's family were among the 100,000 plus who didn't leave the city. The Hurricane Pam report had correctly predicted that elderly, disabled, and poor residents, especially people without cars, were most likely to stay. Others just didn't believe the storm would be that bad. A year prior, some 600,000 New Orleanians had left the city ahead of Hurricane Ivan, a storm that pummeled the Caribbean and several states. New Orleans was largely spared, which to some made the mayor's warnings before Katrina seem like another false alarm. Siobhan wanted to stay. She and her twin brother had been planning a party for their 19th birthday on Sunday, the night before the storm was supposed to hit.
12: It started getting dark, it started getting late, and that's when all our friends started arriving. So it was like a huge block party. We was listening to bounce music, to biggity, biggity, biggity, biggity, bounce music. Bounce, biggity, bounce, biggity, biggity, biggity, bounce,
7: bounce, biggity, bounce, biggity, bounce, biggity, biggity, bounce, biggity, biggity. You had a nice birthday then.
12: I had a nice birthday, and it was a lot of drinking on that day. That was the last time I seen anybody I grew up with from New Orleans.
14: Category 5 Hurricane Katrina makes its way towards the city of New Orleans. Expected landfall about 5 to 8 a.m. tomorrow morning.
0: I specifically remember at 7 o'clock in the morning on Monday, the day of landfall.
4: Mardi Gras Monday.
0: The early speculation was that New Orleans had dodged a bullet.
15: By late this evening, onlookers were back in the French Quarter. In the words of one, the fact that the damage wasn't worse was pure New Orleans luck.
16: I would say there's nothing like the flooding that we might have anticipated. This was clearly a horrific storm. Clearly, it is going to be a mess to clean up. But, Wolf, they were expecting Armageddon here. Armageddon, it wasn't.
0: The media was down in the French Quarter, where all the hotels were. And the French Quarter had fared pretty well. We didn't really discover what the true impacts were until about 11 o'clock in the morning. I was in the radio center at City Hall, and we got a report that the 17th Street Canal levee had broken and that water was pouring into the city. I said, wow, we need to go and see this.
4: This is how Marty ended up on that helicopter flight. When he first approached a Coast Guard pilot to ask him to fly him over the city, the man said no, probably thinking, why is this public affairs guy trying to hog a precious helicopter?
0: So I told them a little white lie that I was there because the White House was counting on me to give them situational awareness following the hurricane.
2: It worked.
0: About 30 seconds into the flight, I saw water for as far as the eye could see.
2: He later estimated correctly that 80% of the city was submerged. The biggest gut punch was the sight of the people standing on their roofs waiting to be saved. Many buildings had been pushed off their foundations and were jumbled together. He said they looked like someone had taken a bunch of dice and thrown them around.
0: I kept thinking to myself, I just need to let people know so that we can start to help people. I called Mike Brown directly.
2: The director of FEMA.
0: And I told him what I had seen, what the damages were, and he said, thank you, I'm going to let the White House know. And we subsequently got on a conference call with FEMA leadership in headquarters and FEMA leadership that was over in Baton Rouge, and I explained to them what I had seen, and their response was, thanks for the information, we'll try to get you out of New Orleans as soon as possible. That was it. No questions asked, no delving into what I had seen.
2: No questions, no delving. Why was there so little curiosity among FEMA's leadership about a crisis that the agency had predicted years ago? How had it been left to a PR guy to sound the alarm? All while, with every passing hour, the situation seemed to be getting worse.
8: It's almost like being in a war zone. If a home is not destroyed, it's full of water and lives just torn apart here. You can see these rooftops just barely sticking out of the water. Look at that. Those are homes. Those are homes.
2: Coming up on American Emergency.
16: I told you earlier today I didn't think this had turned out to be Armageddon. 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
2: This is On the Media.
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2: This is On the Media. I'm Michael Loewinger. While FEMA's only guy on the ground was trying to alert the agency's leaders about the breach at the 17th Street Canal levee, Siobhan Allen had just celebrated her 19th birthday with a raucous block party in the 8th Ward. She slept through most of the storm and woke up with a head-splitting hangover when her dog, sopping wet, jumped on her bed. The first floor of their home was quickly filling with water. Her family was lucky to have a two-story house. Most of her neighbors didn't. Her mom, grandmother, and siblings waited on their balcony. They burned sheets to try to get the attention of helicopters buzzing above them. Eventually, some guys from the neighborhood showed up in a little boat and offered them a ride to the Superdome.
12: My grandmother and my mom were like, no, we're not getting on the boats. We're going to stay here. And I remember looking at my mom and saying, I cannot die on my birthday. I can't die here. and my mom and my grandmother stayed back. And I just remember telling them I love them and whatever happened, happens. And I remember I was real scared on the boat and we saw a dead body. And that's when I knew Katrina was, it was real. I'll never get the picture of this man out of my head for the rest of my life. I remember it was a black guy. He had on a white shirt. He had on some black pants and he was just face down in the water. I just remember screaming on the boat, just screaming and screaming and screaming and screaming all the way to the Superdome.
2: Not long after she arrived, Siobhan was faced with more death.
12: It was a guy that took his life. He lost his whole family in a hurricane. He jumped and landed at the bottom of the Superdome.
2: Oh, that's so awful.
12: Everybody was just like shocked. Everybody trying to talk to the National Guards, begging the National Guards to help. And the National Guards was just like, they didn't care about us at all.
2: Within a day, Siobhan discovered that her family had made it to the Superdome safely. Her grandmother reassured them that the floodwater would recede and they'd be able to leave in a day. But that's not what happened.
1: Thousands of evacuees sought refuge in that shelter of last resort, only to be subjected to an unspeakable breakdown of law and order.
2: As the crowds at the Superdome grew, so did the wild rumors.
3: There were a lot of looting going on. There was a shootout today as well. There were rumors of rapes, murders.
5: Violence erupted, and there wasn't enough security to stop it.
2: Tales of armed gangs, babies raped and killed at the Superdome. Mayor Nagin and law enforcement officials repeated some of these claims, as did CBS and Fox, though investigators failed to find proof or firsthand witnesses. The reports about looting were true, sort of. It wasn't as if swarms of people were like seizing on the moment to get free swag or flat-screen TVs. They were hungry. Siobhan says she saw people trying to break into vending machines to get something to eat. FEMA had promised to deliver 15 trucks of water and 360,000 MREs, ready-to-eat meals. Only a fraction arrived, 5 trucks of water and 40,000 meals.
0: This is now becoming a disaster into its own right because of the conditions that were developing.
2: After wading back and forth through the flooded streets to visit the Superdome, Marty decided he'd be of more use just staying there 24 hours a day, sleeping on the concrete while he relayed dispatches to FEMA headquarters.
0: The Superdome had become a toilet bowl.
12: The bathrooms was like disgusting. They didn't have any running water. I saw a guy taking a poop by the concession stand, just out in the open.
0: The smell and the toxicity inside was unbearable.
12: People were peeing in their seats in the Superdome. It was not safe and healthy for anybody to live in.
2: Like so many survivors, Siobhan had brought no supplies with her to the Superdome.
12: I left my house with the skirt I had on, the maxi pad that I had on.
2: There was no toilet paper, let alone any sanitary products.
12: So I walked around every day with a bloody skirt on. I was covered in my own blood.
2: It was hot and humid. With little drinking water and no power for air conditioning, people were fainting. FEMA's medical staff, which was supposed to arrive before Katrina, came late and were quickly overwhelmed. Siobhan's grandmother had a stroke.
12: And we didn't even know if she was going to live, if she was going to die. She had no medical attention. It was a lot. It was a lot.
2: Siobhan says her grandmother pulled through. But in that moment, her family decided that whenever they could leave the Superdome, they were done with New Orleans. On Wednesday, the third day after the storm hit, Marty pulled out his BlackBerry and sent an email to his boss.
0: I sent this email to Mike Brown, and it said, "Sir, I know that you know the situation is past critical. Here are some things you might not know. Hotels are kicking people out. Thousands are gathering in the streets with no food or water. Hundreds are still being rescued from homes. We are out of food and running out of water at the dome. Plans are in works to address the critical need. Phone connectivity is impossible. More later."
2: Brown was staying 80 miles away in Baton Rouge, preparing for a TV hit on MSNBC that night. He never replied, but
7: But a few hours later, Marty received an email about the FEMA director's activity. His press secretary was concerned that Brown's schedule was too packed and that his dinner would be rushed, especially considering the wait times at Baton Rouge restaurants. Another FEMA colleague forwarded the email chain to Marty as if to say, get a load of this.
0: Now, this is Wednesday afternoon at 2:44, so we were well into our third day at the Superdome. And I responded, oh my God, in capital letters with 8 exclamation points. Just tell her that I just ate an MRE and crapped in the hallway of the Superdome along with 30,000 other close friends, so I understand her concern about busy restaurants. Maybe tonight I will have time to move the pebbles on the parking garage floor so they don't stab me in the back while I try to sleep. But instead, I will hope her wait at Ruth Chris's is short. So you can tell the sarcasm my response.
7: Yeah.
0: Those kinds of emails that were going around told me they really do not understand the human crisis that we're dealing with here.
7: And there were other signs. Some Katrina survivors had been directed to a different impromptu shelter a mile away at the city's convention center. Just like at the Superdome, thousands of mostly black residents awaited rescue there without access to basic supplies. The day after Marty sent that email, CNN's Paula Zahn asked director Mike Brown about the lack of preparations.
6: We just learned about that today, and so I have directed that we have all available resources to get to that convention center to make certain that they have the food and water.
9: You just learned that the folks at the convention center didn't have food and water until today, are you?
6: Paula, the federal government did not even know about the convention center people until today.
7: Outside the convention center, one man held up a tiny baby to the news cameras.
10: Here we go, baby, out here. They don't have no formula, no water, and they want us to survive out here. Where's FEMA? Where's the mayor?
11: But right now, the immediate concern is to save lives and get food and medicine to people so we can stabilize the situation.
7: Later that week, President Bush did a now iconic presser with his beleaguered FEMA director.
11: And Brownie, you're doing a heck of a job. The FEMA director's working 24.
7: On Friday, DHS Secretary Michael Chertoff removed Brown from Louisiana.
13: Mike Brown has done everything he possibly could to coordinate the federal response to this unprecedented challenge. I appreciate his work, as does everybody here.
23: That's how it sounds when you get fired in Washington. As for what Mr. Brown may think of it all, we do not know. He wasn't allowed to answer questions.
7: His side of the story came out in the following months when he appeared in a series of televised congressional hearings about FEMA's Katrina response.
6: My biggest mistake was not recognizing by Saturday that Louisiana was dysfunctional.
7: In his testimony, Brown said the blame should lie with the state and local officials who waited too long to order a mandatory evacuation. That FEMA's slow response during the storm could be explained in part by the fact that DHS officials had sat on reports about the levee breaches, including the calls from Marty Bamunde after his helicopter ride.
6: It's my belief that had there been a report come out from Marty Bamunde that said that a terrorist has blown up the 17th Street Canal levee, then everybody would have jumped all over that. But because this was a natural disaster, that has become the stepchild within the Department of Homeland Security.
7: He argued that the focus on terrorism before Katrina had hampered its ability to prepare.
6: We ask for money to follow on Hurricane Pam, to do the implementation of those plans.
24: Who did you ask it from?
6: We asked the Department of Homeland Security for it, sir,
24: okay. And
6: we did not get that money.
24: And who denied you that?
6: What? You have to ask DHS. The process
7: There was some truth to what Brown alleged. Katrina was a catastrophic breakdown of government at all levels. There was plenty of blame to go around. When asked why he didn't act sooner on Marty's warnings, he deflected by calling Marty an exaggerator. But looking back, Marty's assessments were accurate. Perhaps it was easier for Brown to blame the messenger than take responsibility for the horror that unfolded.
25: So how many total FEMA people were pre-positioned approximately at the Superdome?
6: Counting the team, which I will count as FEMA people, a dozen.
7: When asked the same question by lawmakers, Marty contradicted his former boss.
4: Was there anyone else from FEMA in New Orleans on that Sunday?
8: No.
4: Monday?
8: No.
4: You took on the enormous responsibility, and it goes beyond public affairs. You were the chief lifeguard in it.
7: This is the reason I wanted to speak with Marty Bamunde in the first place. To me, his story symbolized the complexity of the agency's failures during the storm. That beneath the dysfunction among its leaders, there were still FEMA workers who would do anything to help people. Even if it meant sleeping on cement floors at the Superdome or testifying against his boss in Congress.
0: I was honest. I wasn't trying to protect myself or protect anybody else. I was an emergency manager, and what I saw in Katrina infuriated me, and we needed to do better.
7: After the hearings, lawmakers took the lessons they had learned and passed the Post-Katrina Emergency Management Reform Act, or PEKEMRA. The law requires that FEMA's top leader must have professional emergency management experience. FEMA remained part of the Department of Homeland Security, but the act gave the agency more freedom to spend money and mobilize aid before and during disasters. It also shielded FEMA from funding cuts by the Secretary of Homeland Security, or at least it was supposed to. Last year, whistleblowers at FEMA signed the Katrina Declaration, the letter that was shared with Congress claiming that the current administration has violated PEKEMRA left and right, leaving the agency vulnerable once more. Trump has yet to nominate a permanent FEMA director for Senate confirmation, and insiders I've spoken to say his rumored pick, Cameron Hamilton, does not have the required experience to lead the country through the coming hurricane season. The whistleblowers also pointed to DHS Secretary Kristi Noem's vendetta against FEMA, how she bullied workers at the agency, calling them names while withholding funds and attempting to slash preparedness programs. All this was too much for Marty. Last year, he decided to retire after 3 decades at FEMA.
0: When my leadership tells me that I'm worthless and that I'm part of a conspiracy to do wrong in this country, that's a hard thing to swallow. You say, I don't know that I see a future here.
7: FEMA, as you know, is sometimes a kind of a punchline. There was a Gallup poll from October of 2025 that found that it was the third least popular agency in the federal government. How much of that do you think is the product of FEMA's own failures? How much of that is the product of conspiracy theories and baseless allegations?
0: I think it's a product of human nature. When there's a disaster and you're impacted, you're angry, you're hopeless, you're mad, your life's changed. And all that you want is to be back to normal the next day. And that can't happen. And no FEMA can make that happen. We don't take it personally when you hear these ratings and everything. But I can tell you, to this day, whenever there's a disaster, the first thing people say is, where's FEMA? Where's FEMA? Because they know that we're going to be there to help. And they want us. They need us.
7: After leaving the Superdome, Siobhan Allen got on a bus to Texas and ended up in Houston, where she still lives today. For 16 years, she refused to celebrate her birthday.
12: I just felt like it was a lot of lives lost on my birthday, and it wasn't worth celebrating. My mom told me that I can't keep living my life in the past, that I have to move on. I finally celebrated my birthday on my 35th birthday. I rented out a park, and I gave myself a big, huge party. But even right now to this day, I feel like when I celebrate my birthday, I'm celebrating the people that was lost in New Orleans.
7: Last year, on the 20th anniversary of Katrina, her 39th birthday, Siobhan worked up the courage to do something she'd never done before. She watched a documentary about the storm, a new Hulu series titled Hurricane Katrina: Race Against Time.
12: I sat in my bed on my birthday, and I actually cried. Like, I said, this is what we actually went through during Katrina.
7: She was moved in particular by the film's media criticism, its analysis of the exaggerated news coverage of violence and looting.
12: I have three younger brothers that was in middle school, going into high school, and they caught the hate from the kids in the Houston schools. They used to get jumped on all the time just from being from New Orleans. The kids used to say, all y'all do is kill, steal, and rob people. And that's not my brothers and them. That's not their personalities.
7: After watching the documentary, Siobhan decided to tell her story in her own words for the very first time on TikTok.
12: So I'm going to talk about my stay in a Superdome for Katrina and how horrible it was to relive that trauma all over again.
7: At time of this recording, her video has been viewed nearly 90,000 times.
12: I guess it started hitting the algorithm of people from New Orleans. Everybody started commenting on the video and started sharing my video. I was just like, I can finally let the past be the past and not be afraid to talk about it.
7: In the years since the storm, FEMA and climate change experts have begun to tackle one of its most salient lessons. Natural hazards hit poor communities and people of color the hardest. Studies show that marginalized groups are less likely to trust government officials during big disasters.

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1: For most of my life, when I heard the word FEMA, images from the TV coverage of Katrina, pictures I'd seen on TV flashed into my mind. And I don't think I'm alone. The agency may never succeed in decoupling itself from its greatest failure. But even as it tried to build on lessons from Katrina, there were new challenges and new threats. Next week on American Emergency.
2: An anti-government militia group known as Veterans on Patrol is claiming Hurricane Helene was caused by government-controlled weather weapons. The group called Hurricane Helene an act of war.
1: In the aftermath of Hurricane Helene in 2024, FEMA was hit by a tidal wave of disinformation.
3: I don't think any of us knew the magnitude of what this storm would mean in FEMA's history, and that I didn't know at the time.
1: That's it for this week's show. This series is reported and hosted by me, Michael Loewinger, with additional writing and reporting from
4: me, Eloise Blondier, On the Media's senior producer. Jared Bartman designed the artwork for the series. Our fact checker is Tom Colligan. Original music and mixing from Jared Paul. American Emergency was edited by executive producer Katia Rogers.
1: Special thanks to Brenda Valdivia and Justin Knighton. 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

0: people of France really adore their children. Even in big city Paris, complete strangers will often provide helpful advice on how to be a good mother. That's what a pregnant American discovered when an elderly gentleman stopped her on the street.
1: He took my hand in his and he told me he thought I looked beautiful. And then he thanked me for making a new French citizen.
0: Hi, I'm Rick Steves. Today, it's a Mother's Day edition of Travel with Rick Steves. American Mary Barone tells us what it's like marrying into French culture and talks about the joys and challenges of raising a child in Paris. And another young American mother, Jennifer Wilson, joins us to share her family's adventure, moving everybody to a tiny rustic village in Croatia, where her ancestors came from.
2: The neighbors had a cow on the first floor of their house, and the gathering space was sort of the cafe bar in the middle of town.
0: That and some special tributes to our mothers. It's just ahead on Travel with Rick Steves.
3: Live from NPR News in Washington, I'm Janine Herbst. President Trump has rejected Iran's response to the U.S. proposal to end the U.S.-Israeli war that's now in its third month. NPR's Shondalise Duster has more.
4: President Trump wrote on social media on Sunday that he didn't like Iran's response, calling it, quote, totally unacceptable. The state-run Islamic Republic news agency says Iran delivered its response to Pakistani mediators on Sunday. The news agency also says the current phase of negotiations is focused on the cessation of hostilities in the region. Iranian media say the country's response included demands, such as an end to the war and the lifting of U.S. sanctions and the U.S. blockade on the Strait of Hormuz. Earlier on Sunday, Trump accused Iran of, quote, playing games with the U.S. and the rest of the world. Shondalise Duster, NPR News.
3: Taiwan has passed a much-delayed $25 billion defense budget. At the same time, the State Department is warning that delays in a U.S. arms deal

0: With Taiwan will be a concession to China. NPR's Emily Fang has more.
1: Taiwan's defense budget is less than the $40 billion which Taiwan's president had hoped for, but it is an increase from years prior and one that China sharply criticized. This budget approval was held up for months in Taiwan by partisan fighting, but its approval comes just before President Trump will meet with China's leader Xi Jinping. He's expected to talk about everything from trade to Taiwan, a democratic island that China hopes to control one day. NPR also earlier reported that two American weapons packages to Taiwan, totaling about $14 billion worth of missiles, missile defense technology, and other weapons, had been held up. That delay is amping up anxiety that China may push the U.S. to make concessions on its diplomatic stance on Taiwan. Emily Fang, NPR News.
0: The passenger ship hit by the hantavirus outbreak arrived in the Canary Islands early today, and those on board began flying to their home countries. 17 Americans are flying to Nebraska, along with one British national who's a resident of the U.S. World Health Organization Director General Tedros Adhanom Ghebreyesus says countries can do what they want, but the WHO's guidance is clear.
2: Our advice is clear, starting from May 10. 42 days with active follow-up, 42 days of quarantine.
0: But the Centers for Disease Control and Prevention said yesterday that the Americans won't face quarantine in the United States. Meanwhile, one of the French passengers exhibited symptoms during the airlift. France's prime minister says all five passengers will be in strict isolation. You're listening to NPR News from Washington. Nobel Peace Prize winner Narges Mohammadi has been transferred to a hospital in Tehran after collapsing in prison. Her foundation says this comes after days of pleading by her family and others. Mohammadi has been in prison since December. She lost consciousness twice and was transferred to a local hospital May 1st and has been granted bail. The 53-year-old rights activist and champion of women's rights was awarded the Nobel in 2023 while in prison, and she's been jailed repeatedly throughout her career. Her current prison term started when she was arrested in the northeastern Iranian city of Mashhad. In a world where you can gamble on almost anything, some like to bet on the time ice will break on an Alaskan river. Scientists are paying attention too. As Shelby Herbert reports, the guessing game provides an important climate data point.
3: The Nenana Ice Classic clock stopped on Monday night when a tripod balanced on the river ice tipped over. The game signals the arrival of summer and has gone on for over a century. Alaskan climatologist Martin Stufer says that's why it's a valuable data point.
4: It's very seldom that you have a homogeneous, continuous, long-term climate series. We can see a tendency to earlier breakups.
3: Still, he says scientists can't use the data to predict river ice breakup down to the minute. Otherwise, he would have won at some point. For NPR News, I'm Shelby Herbert in Fairbanks.
0: U.S. futures contracts are trading lower at this hour. I'm Janine Herbst, NPR News in Washington.
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6: In March 2020, Dave Evans' wife, Claudia, received terrible news. 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
9: Years ago, Seattleite Mary Campbell married a Frenchman she met while working at Rick Steves Europe. They're now raising a family in Paris. In just a bit, Mary lets us in on a few French expectations for being a young mother. And Jennifer Wilson tells us what happened when her family opted out of their busy American life in Des Moines and relocated to a small village that time forgot in the mountains of Croatia. By the way, we're proud to note that this week's Mother's Day edition of Travel with Rick Steves won the top Lowell Thomas Award for Audio from the Society of American Travel Writers back when it first aired in 2013. I'd like to open by sharing a few thoughts about my own mother, June Steves. She had passed away just a few months earlier. My mom was my first travel partner ever. It was 1969, and I was a wide-eyed 14-year-old when she introduced me to Europe. As my dad was busy doing business with European piano builders, he imported pianos, my mother and I immersed ourselves in the wonders of Europe. On that first dip into Europe, we'd watch Dutch bicyclists gather at a stoplight on the way to the fields, wooden shoes filling their little handlebar baskets. Venturing into our first subway ride ever, we found our way to a stop called Trocadero, emerged, turned the corner, and set eyes for the first time on the jaw-dropping Eiffel Tower. Together, we puzzled at neoclassical buildings that looked both new and ancient. We collected souvenir pins to fill my Bavarian felt hat. When friends in Germany gave us a tin of white asparagus, we opened it and marveled together at what looked like a rare albino vegetable. And with Norwegian relatives, we traveled to the fjord where we found the actual house from where my mother's mother left for the new land. In her case, Canada. On that first trip, I was attached to my mom. Literally, as back then, a mother and her child could share the same passport. In flying home from that first foreign adventure, I have a hunch my mom knew that she planted in me a seed, one that would sprout into a lifelong passion for travel. One of my favorite photos is of me and my mom with our hosts in Austria, in a dusty village on the border of communist Hungary. It was 1969. Mom had just introduced me to a man who claimed to have witnessed the assassination of Archduke Franz Ferdinand in 1914, which kicked off World War I. Whether he actually saw it or not, the story had me wide-eyed. And when I look back on it, I think that may have been the pivotal moment in my life. It directed me toward my history degree and a passion for learning and teaching through thoughtful travel that has stayed with me to this day. June Steves was born of Norwegian immigrants Harold and Erna Fremmerly on June 29, 1931, in Edmonton, Alberta. They eventually moved to Seattle, where Mom fell in love with my dad, Dick Steves. The romance produced three children, me and my two sisters, as well as six grandchildren, and proved to be lifelong. Their relationship only seemed to be strengthened when, several years ago, Mom developed Alzheimer's and Dad never left her side. In my mom's family, being of good stock was the ultimate compliment. Her mom and her mom's mom always talked about it. It must be a Norwegian thing. Good stock to survive a hard life. It was as if offspring were like plants that needed to survive a winter snow. Mom certainly was good stock. In fact, my fear was that her tough Norwegian body would long outlive her Alzheimer's brain. In that regard, her death was both timely and a blessing. A week after Christmas, I got a call that Mom had been taken to the hospital. First diagnosis, pneumonia. But it was worse. A few minutes later, we learned she had had a heart attack and would need a pacemaker. Half an hour after that, the doctor was on the phone asking about Mom's end-of-life wishes. Within the hour, I gathered with loved ones at Mom's deathbed. Looking at her in that hospital bed, even with her pale face drained of life, I saw a noble woman of beauty and strength. I saw the power of maternal love. I saw, and I will remember, a strong, timeless woman of good stock, Viking stock. At 1:30 a.m. on December 29th, 2011, I held my mom's hand and stroked her head as she peacefully took her last breath. Losing your mother takes you to places you've never been. There's a void. You see things differently. You realize how much emotion is inside you. You find there's a bucket of tears reserved especially for mothers. Collecting my thoughts about Mom's death, I find myself going ethnic, going primeval. Coming together as Mom died, we cradled her. It was as if we created, with our family, loved ones, and pastor, a Viking ship in some torchlit burial ceremony 1,000 years ago. in Norway. At that dreaded but epic moment, I appreciated the cyclical nature of life. June Steves brought us in, and those she raised and loved saw her out.

0: Up next, the story of a family that moved from Middle America to the middle of a muddy village in Croatia. Tired of the rat race, Midwestern mom Jennifer Wilson decided to uproot her young family and seek out something simpler. So she moved her husband and two kids to the Croatian mountain village of her great-grandparents to learn what they would have taught her about life. Jennifer makes sense of her family's adventures in her book called Running Away to Home. She joins us right now from the Iowa Public Radio studio in Des Moines to tell us what she and her family gained from living in Croatia and how it's changed them now that they're back in America. Jennifer, thanks for being with us.
1: Thank you so much for having me.
0: So you took your family from Iowa to Croatia. Set up the story here. When did this happen? Why'd you do it? How long did you stay?
1: Well, it was in 2008 when the economy was sort of melting down here in America. We were really feeling a lot of restlessness at the time. So we sort of collectively decided as a family to take a big risk. We decided to get rid of all of our sort of consumerist lifestyle stuff, and we took our young family back to the ancient Croatian mountain village of my ancestors, and it was a pretty amazing ride.
0: How long did you stay in Croatia on this trip?
1: We were in the country itself for about 7 months, the majority of that in Merkopi, the village itself.
0: Is your husband Croatian also?
1: He's Norwegian and Alsatian, but he sort of adopted my ancestors for the time we were in the village. It was really like hitting the reset button for our family there.
0: In what way?
1: Well, Jim and I have a fairly modest lifestyle here in the Midwest, but even a family like us, sort of in our American culture, tends to supersize everything. And we were just ready to kind of get away from the American buzz, and we went back to a most basic way of living. We were living in a small pension in this very small village that felt like it was suspended in amber since my great-grandparents left, and it really gave us the time and space to connect as a family. We wanted less busyness in our world, and we thought there can really be no better way of doing that than going to a place where there was really nothing going on. We had heard a few things about Merkopi. I had done some research and a scouting trip, and indeed it was sort of this quiet timeout land, it felt like to us. And so when we got there, the neighbors had a cow on the first floor of their house, and the gathering space was sort of the cafe bar in the middle of town. And everybody throughout the generations, they knew poverty like their backyards because they had lived from their gardens for so many generations through good times and bad. And we just really melded into this slower lane, I guess.
0: Let's just say I'm one of these Merkopi residents, and all of a sudden I see this cheery family come in, and here's this Sam and Jennifer and Jim and Zadie. So how are you received? What are these people supposed to do when they see you?
1: You know, from the very first day, it was crazy. I'm a travel writer by trade, and so, you know, I thought that I would be sort of easing the way for my family into this village. But I've done a lot of traditional travel stories, you know, Paris and Mexico and New York and going to sort of easy travel destinations. I was the one that was knocked off my pins in this town, so I was sort of walking around wondering what we were going to do for entertainment. And so I was a little fish out of water. My husband immediately, because he had a year away from his desk job, and that was just the happiest moment of his life when he walked to this village where there was nothing to do but hang out and talk to the neighbors. And so they immediately embraced him. And of course, the Croatians love kids. And so they were part of everybody's life immediately.
0: So your kids are 7 and 4 at the time. And
1: That's right.
0: They just had friends to kick the ball around, or how did your kids pass the time? I would have wondered if your 7-year-old son, Sam, would have just go, what's going on here? I mean, I don't have my right. TV shows. I don't have my friends.
1: From that very first night, we just sort of released them into the mountain meadow with our landlord's daughters, and they were just part of the family. And they had more freedom and space than they had ever experienced in their whole lives. I mean, they learned how to climb trees. They learned how to walk up a mountain. I mean, it was amazing. And my daughter especially, physically grew over the time we were there, a noticeable amount. They really enjoyed it.
0: You know, it's interesting because my grandparents came from Norway, and I would love my kids to better know from where they came, Norway. And you spent, you know, just a few months basically, and you've given your children something that will enrich their lives from now on. They know from where they came. How was that? Was that successful?
1: You know, they were a little bit young to really get the full depth of the Croatian experience. I mean, they didn't quite understand the things that make Croatia what it is now. It's been made up of so much strife in the past several decades, since World War I, really. So they didn't get that part, and they probably won't until they're old enough to hear the stories that the people in the village told us. but they understand food and they understand the accents, and they have still good friends back in the village that I have a feeling as they get older, they'll go back and visit again and again.
0: How did the kids communicate, and how did your husband Jim fit so well, and did the locals speak English?
1: He spoke the international language of Who Wants a Beer.
0: Well, that helps.
1: He got along really well. But he's also just a very open-minded, easygoing guy. And so he just did a lot of smiling and nodding. We had actually taken language lessons here in Iowa before we left. But really, it was so hard to learn that language. A Slavic language is so vastly different from anything we knew. And no matter how we studied, we didn't pick up a ton. We talked about the level of toddlers. But the kids, it was funny how they all understood each other, although they didn't speak the same language. I mean, it was a lot of pantomime and giggling and let's just go run and play soccer.
0: For the village kids, I would imagine is, hey, there's two more kids to play with. This is fun.
1: That's exactly right. You know, let's see if these guys are any good at soccer, and we'll play it in the meadow tonight to find out.
0: More with Jennifer Wilson and her family's journey to the Croatian mountain village of her ancestors, and more Mother's Day tributes. It's all just ahead on Travel with Rick Steves.
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0: Jennifer Wilson is our guest right now on Travel with Rick Steves. She wrote Running Away to Home, Our Family's Journey to Croatia in Search of Who We Are, Where We Came From, and What Really Matters. It's about their decision to pack up from Iowa and try living in rural Croatia for a while. Her website is jennifer-wilson.com. What was the sense of privacy like in the village? Could you have your own space, or was it so humble and people living close together that you were all part of a big extended family?
1: People did live close together in a certain extent, but the houses were quite big. You know, the traditional European family house has three floors and a different generation on each one. So we were on the top floor in like a big dorm as a family. So we had our own private space on the top floor, but we didn't have much privacy from each other. We were all kind of lumped together. I thought that that would be an issue. You know, we have so much privacy in the United States, you know, in our homes. But, you know, we found that living in this big space where we could all see each other all the time, and it sort of helped us be closer as a family. We derived a lot of comfort from that, too.
0: I would imagine, you know, you come from Middle America and you're all tuned into the American dream. Did you find people in Croatia have the same dream, or do they aspire to different things?
1: You know, that's a great question, because one of the things that I kept noticing while I was there is how many parallels there were between the village of Mrkopalj and the United States as Jim and I were experiencing it. You know, since Croatia had earned its freedom in the wars of the 1990s, it just seemed to us like they were at this point where they got everything they wanted and weren't sure what to do with it. And I feel like we're kind of at that place as a family in the United States now. I mean, that's one of the reasons why we went to Croatia, to kind of take a time out and think, well, now what do we want to do with our American dream? What does it mean for us? Because it really doesn't mean just buying a bunch of stuff. That doesn't feel good to anyone. And I feel like the village was struggling with the same thing. Now we got what we wanted. Now what do we do? And I don't really think those questions have been answered yet. I do want to make a point, though, of saying that I've had so many families who are wondering how on earth we would do something like that and how we could afford something like that. And to us as a family, we made this our priority. We were going to save every single penny that we could to make this a timeout for our family. We didn't shop at the superstores. We didn't buy new furniture. We didn't buy big Christmas presents. We buckled down. And it's an amazing thing that in this American economy that's even as dismal as everyone says it is, by the end of about a year-long savings binge, we had enough for a 9-month frugal journey to Europe, where we still stayed in Paris and we still stayed in London. And It can be done. It's just about your priorities.
0: You know, we have a lot of 9/11 baggage. What baggage do Croats have?
1: Well, you know, something that I found really interesting was everybody wanted to know, as soon as I hired an interpreter to help me ask questions of people, as we all kind of wanted to know each other a little bit more deeply, and they were really frustrated that we couldn't speak freely. And I hired everybody's favorite bartender to translate for me. And one of the first things almost every person I interviewed in depth wanted to know is, what do Americans think of us after World War II? And, you know, one of the things that humbled me the most about this trip was how little I knew about international politics and what the circumstances were of the world wars and who was what. And I thought of everything as such a black and white thing, but it's really not so when you really look into European history. And Croatia was aligned during World War II with the Nazis and the fascists, not the entire country, of course, not all of the people, but that's where the dominant political party was. And they were very interested in explaining how all of that came to be. They were very concerned about that. And I think that's baggage they still carry. And it's something that they still argue about in this village amongst each other, in the bars at night. And it's something that we kind of felt torn about as well. I mean, what if you went back to Norway and found out the village that you're from was torn apart by politics that are abhorrent to the rest of the world? I mean, it was hard for us to wrestle with. During World War II itself, the village in Croatia was aligned with the Nazis and fascists. The Ustashi government was in control for a while, and of course they lost in the end, and then Tito took over. But the baggage that Croatia still, I felt, carried with them in this village, I can only speak for the village itself, was, we don't want you to think that we're a bunch of Nazis. I mean, that's really not how it was. We had two awful choices. We had communist Russia, and we had the fascists and the Nazis, and we had to pick whichever one was going to let us keep going to church. And one woman kind of said to me, we're Catholic the way Israel is Jewish, and we had to choose who would let us continue to worship as we wanted to, as we needed to. Everybody was very concerned about talking about that with me, and so then it became very important for me to relay that part of the story. And I wasn't really going there for politics, but it seemed like a responsibility to talk about that. That's the history that we missed because my great-grandparents left.
0: I found that throughout my Eastern European travels, there is that lingering sort of concern about, were you partisan, or were you Nazis, or were your relatives fighting against the Nazis? Were you communists up in the hills? And even today, families would be known as, oh, their family's a partisan family, or that family was a Nazi family. And what, 60 years later, it's still with them. I'm Rick Steves. This is Travel with Rick Steves. We're talking with Jennifer Wilson, and she's written a book called Running Away to Home, Our Family's Journey from Iowa to Croatia. Jennifer, living there in this little village of 800 people, you must have had an intimate look at just the structure of society. What was your take on a woman's place in Croatian small-town society?
1: You know, I was a little intimidated at first. There weren't a lot of women in the bar, which is where I went when I first scouted the place, and I was there alone. I was sort of seen as an oddity, and eventually I was kind of teased a little bit for being so independent of my husband's life, you know, traveling alone. And also when Jim was there with me, they couldn't believe that Jim was staying home with the kids while I was doing my research. In fact, there's a whole chapter in the book that sort of talks about how everybody thought Jim was living the life of a Croatian woman. But in terms of the older people in the village, they had such a vigorous life that it really is something that we should shoot for more here. I mean, the neighbor guy who was well into his 80s used to dig our car out when we were stuck in the snow when we would visit. And everybody still had a job and ran their farm, no matter how old they were. And as a result, I mean, there were tons of people who were well into their 80s who were still quite vital.
0: I get the sense that the seniors would pass on skills to the younger generation. It's just, that's the feeling I get when I look at the photograph in your book of the old woman with your family out foraging, it looks like.
1: Well, they certainly did to me. They kept reminding each other. My guide, Stefania, used to tell me, they kept reminding each other, we're all that she has. And so each of them would teach me something different. I learned how to make different recipes from Baka Ana. Zora showed me where the old foundation of our family home was. They wanted me to come back so they could teach me how to knit with 5 needles. The women sort of passed down to me the things that my great-grandmother might have taught me, including the herbs in the field and what we could harvest and drink as tea. It was the most touching and important part of that trip for me as a woman, separate from my family's journey. One of the things about that village, Rick, it was crazy. They would tell us everything. I mean, I knew who was having problems with his woman. I knew who was messing around with who. They would just talk about these things openly. They told me about their World War II stories and these awful things that had happened during the Yugoslavian wars. But when I asked them for the village recipe for rakia, knew. I mean, doors shut. Done.
0: Wow. But they'd share it with you.
1: They would share it in copious amounts. The old women in the morning made sure we had a shot every morning about 9:30 on my way back from my morning run.
0: A shot of rakia at 9:30 in the morning?
1: Uh-huh. The old ladies. And I turned out to be a morning drinker. I don't like drinking at night, but wow, that was kind of nice to start my day with a little buzz like that. Makes a woman more laid back, that's for sure.
0: What is rakia? I mean, is it an anise drink?
1: No, it's not. It's boiled from plums, usually.
0: So it's fire water.
1: Right, right. And I didn't really go out to the bars at night so much. It wasn't really my thing. But, you know, I'd love sitting around with the old ladies in the morning and just doing a shot of something strong. And they always told me it would help my digestion.
0: And then they'd talk? Would that be a lubricant and they'd tell you stories?
1: Yeah. Yeah. It was some of the most pleasurable times in my life, sitting around a table and listening to these old women. And they were very physically demonstrative. They would rub my arm, you know, and treated me like a great-granddaughter. It was quite a gift.
0: What did they like to talk about?
1: The old women liked to talk about how little I knew. That was one thing that they really enjoyed. They liked to talk about the teas in the meadow there. They were having me on a steady diet drinking Gospina Trava, which turned out to be St. John's wort, because I was such a wreck when I first got there.
0: We're talking teas that were made of herbs from the surrounding meadows?
1: From flowers in the meadows, yep.
0: So they were experts at this?
1: They were absolute medicinal experts. There was not one ailment that we had in Merkapai. Of course, it was all minor travel stuff, colds, flu, whatever, that they weren't ready with, you know, boiled pine needles in a sap for us or something to that effect.
0: So the old ladies had folk remedies for whatever your family encountered.
1: They did. Our first neighbors, that was the phrase in the village for your best neighbors, the ones who you trust the most. Our first neighbors, Mario and Yasminka, took us to the secret bowl in the mountains that on a 1 week period of time in the fall, cranberries and blueberries fruited at the same time in the same foliage. And everybody was just laying on the side of this hill, just picking berries and putting it into cups and eating berries and just kind of this big local laid back party out there. And I just remember looking around this heath of, you know, purple and red and thinking, there's really nothing more beautiful than this moment in all the travels I've ever made.
0: Whoa, a Croatian utopia. So it's that 1 week when you've got the secret bowl in the mountain,
1: yeah,
0: where the berries are ripe at the same time.
1: Right. And there was actually an old fellow that came over and asked Mario and Yasminka why we were there and kind of grousing that, listen, there's only so many. We don't want everybody to know about this. And Mario explained to them that we were family.
0: I was going to say, it sounds like you were not just considered newcomers, but you were part of the family.
1: It really felt that way. I mean, I was going there seeking my immediate family's connection. I was also seeking a little bit more connection to my own family. I talk in the book a bit about how my own relationship with my mother is a little tentative, and I was looking for my grandmother, who was Croatian. She had a very heavy Croatian accent, and I did know her. I was kind of looking for some comfort from her in these unstable times, I guess, and I think everybody recognized it.
0: You were not really having the fulfilling, close relationship with your actual mother, and you found your great-grandmother, and you got that from her.
1: My mother's mother, Grandma Kate, she was the daughter of the people who were from Merkapai, and she and I connected. We absolutely were inseparable as grandmother and granddaughter. And when she passed away, that was when I started kind of becoming interested in the place where her parents were from. And then the last of my immigrant relatives died, Sister Mary Paula Radosovic, and the nuns gave me her personal papers that talked about Merkapai, Croatia. I got those papers at the exact time that I started just feeling really restless, and Jim was unhappy in his job. He had one of those awful jobs where you have to ask permission to have a day off to go to the dentist, you know, or mm-hmm. to prove that you're sick. And we just started thinking, what if we just took a break? And to me, I was thinking, what if I just got to see my grandma one more time? And it was amazing how the village recognized that need in us. And, you know, as Americans, I think a lot of times we travel and feel like we're superior somehow, like we're going to visit these smaller countries from our very big country. We're a superpower. But they felt sorry for us. I found that repeatedly. They couldn't believe that I was coming there to find out who my great-grandparents were. Who doesn't know their great-grandparents, you know? It was fascinating that they really felt bad for us. I mean, they don't have any malls. They don't have any good sushi joints. But but they knew who they were, and there was no doubt about that. And they saw in me especially that I just wasn't sure. And, you know, I had not traveled like that before. I did when I was in college. I was backpacking, but I was from a very small town in Iowa. And it was my sister, Paula Rodasevich, the last of the immigrant relatives, who told me, you must travel. You must get outside of this small town. And so I hit the road, and I just went to learn things. I went to look in the Louvre because I wanted to know what everybody else saw, that sort of thing. It was a very cursory trip. But this travel with my family gave me such unique entry into a culture that you never would have gotten in any other circumstance. I really felt like it was the first time that I had truly traveled. Because, you know, when you're a travel writer, you have a guide or a fixer who tells you, try this, try that, and they hide everything from you, you know, because you want to have a little happy travel story that will end up in a travel magazine, and that's why everybody feels like they fail when they read travel stories and their trip didn't turn out like it did in the magazine. But this was, and I was committed to writing everything in between. And I don't look great a lot of times in this book because I talk about how I was uncomfortable. Right. We don't always look perfect. The village doesn't always look perfect, but it truly was this immersion into another world that we loved as a family. And me as a traveler, I think I really learned how to get outside of my comfort zone and see what that has to offer.
0: In a sense, then, Running Away to Home is a guidebook.
1: I think it's permission for people to go ahead and not enjoy it sometimes. Because in the end, you're going to get something different than you expected. And isn't that why we go somewhere anyway? I stepped so far outside of my comfort zone, I had no idea if I'd ever snap back. And in some ways, I haven't. It's a way to go and try to open your mind and learn a new way of being.
0: Maybe you don't want to snap back. Maybe you just want to snap to a different place than you would have been had you not traveled.
1: That's true.
0: And now you're back home. Your kids are a couple years older, 7 and 9. And you look back on it, was it worth all the trouble? What was the main lesson?
1: Definitely gratitude for the lives that we have. My great-grandparents took an enormous risk when they left their village behind and they didn't look back and came to this place where they didn't speak the language. And my great-grandfather had $14.50 in his pocket when he arrived at Ellis Island. I believe that as a family, we're never going to forget what that sacrifice meant to us. It's helped us have a better life. And I hope as Americans, we don't squander his great sacrifice.
0: Jennifer Wilson, that's an inspiring story, and I'd call it heroic parenting at the same time. Thanks a lot for sharing, and good luck with your book, Running Away to Home.
1: Thank you so much for having me.

0: Jennifer's book, Running Away to Home, is available in paperback. We also have a link to Jennifer's novel called Water, in which a reporter grapples with an all-too-real water crisis in her Midwestern community. You'll find it with this week's show notes at ricksteves.com/radio. It's a Mother's Day tribute with a little international flavor today on Travel with Rick Steves. We'll meet another young American mother and hear what it's like to raise a family in Paris in just a bit. Right now, let's pay tribute to the strong Sicilian mama as our friends Tommaso and Alfio from Sicily explain. I'm joined now by Tommaso Ponte and Alfio Di Mauro from Sicily. Thanks for joining me, Tommaso and Alfio.
1: Thank you, Ray.
2: What's the Italian word for mama's boy?
1: Mammoni.
2: Mammoni, what does that mean?
1: Mammoni, mama boys. I mean that we are the preferred of our mamas. So our mamas, you know, prepare our food. She makes our laundry. It's a great way of living, I swear.
2: Because this is famous in Italy also. But I mean, in Sicily, there's still
1: in Sicily, it's much more,
2: In extreme, you have a strong umbilicone.
1: Umbilicone.
3: That is fun.
2: Oh, I think you're right.
3: The
2: umbilical cord. I know one Italian word.
3: Yes.
2: So it's hard to cut that umbilicone.
3: Well, you know, our mamas, I think they love us so much, probably too much, that they don't want that we leave the house.
1: Absolutely.
3: So
1: not.
3: That means that you're going to have a kind of a close relationship with your mama because she is going to take care of you or what you eat or what you're going to dress or the laundry and things like that. And I must say that sometimes, you know, Sicilians, they really enjoy
1: when you
3: that.
1: Get married, there is a big competition between the mama and the wife. Don't forget that. That's why the mom and the wife, the wife should stay very, very far from each other. Otherwise, we have always, fight.
3: So can you imagine this poor Sicilian man struggling between these two women?
1: Yes, it's a big
2: life
1: problem.
2: Is tough. Life is so tough.
1: Yes,
2: wow.
1: You can tell.
0: Tommaso, Alfio, mille grazie.
1: Andiamo a visitare la stupenda isola di Sicilia.
2: Wow. And Tommaso, what did you say?
1: I said, let's go and visit the beautiful island of Sicily all together.
3: Amunini.
2: Amunini, what was that?
3: Andiamo.
1: Let's go.
2: Andiamo, let's go.

0: Our next stops are Paris and San Francisco on this Mother's Day tribute edition of Travel with Rick Steves. Thanks for coming along.
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13: Bonjour, je suis Hélène Chiolino, j'habite Paris, et je voyage avec Rick Steves. Hello, I'm Hélène Chiolino, I live in Paris, and I travel with Rick Steves. Bonjour, je suis Hélène Chiolino, j'habite Paris, et je voyage avec Rick Steves.
14: So many people dream about living in Paris. We're joined today by somebody who not only lives in Paris, somebody who fell in love with and married a Frenchman, moved to Paris, and now has a delightful little baby. She writes a blog, howtomarryafrenchman.blogspot.com, and she joins us today to give us a little insight into her life. Mary Baron, thanks for joining us.
15: Thank you, Rick.
14: So walking around Paris, very pregnant.
15: Yes.
14: How do people treat you?
15: Yeah, they are very excited about it. The French love families, love babies, and love to see young women making more of them. I was exiting my bakery one day and had an older gentleman come up to me, and he took my hand in his, and he told me he thought I looked beautiful, and then he thanked me for making a new French citizen.
14: Really?
15: Yes.
14: So there's that sort of almost patriotism about
15: yes.
14: bringing another child into the French realm.
15: Thank you for bringing us another taxpayer, I think.
14: Wow. Yeah. And you're, how old is your baby now?
15: She is 15 months. Colette.
14: Oh, nice. You wrote in your blog, by the way, your blog is so interesting, howtomarryafrenchman.blogspot.com. You wrote about a room full of Gemini.
15: Yes. Now, Paris is very popular to have babies, so there are a lot of young families in Paris. There's a lot of services, but there's so many babies that you really have got to get your organization down. For example, when you want to give birth in a specific hospital, you really have to apply right away. So, for example, I had a lot of girlfriends who were starting to get pregnant or thinking about getting pregnant. They would call the hospital every month, reserve a bed, and then if they got pregnant at the end of the month, keep their spot. And if they didn't, they'd call back and cancel.
14: They reserved a bed 9-10 months in advance?
15: Oh, yeah. Yeah. Exactly.
14: Really? So just in case you can conceive, you've nailed a bed.
15: Yeah, you've got a bed down, yeah. So that's first things first is book your hospital in advance. And then the same thing is true with daycare. So the most popular month to give birth in Paris is May because you have to have a 3-month-old baby in order to leave them in the daycare system. They can't be under 3 months.
14: Okay.
15: And every school year, there's something called la rentrée, which is the big September opening. And so all of the spots fill up in September.
14: So if you're angling for a top-notch daycare,
15: yes,
14: you want a baby that's 3 months old in September.
15: Exactly.
14: When most of the vacancies appear.
15: That's right. And they make those lists in May, so you want to have a springtime baby.
14: Wow, that requires a little bit of artistry.
15: Yes.
14: Are the Parisian women pretty good at that?
15: Oh, yeah. They're really good at it. In fact, I was completely sort of blindsided by this. We had an August baby, and then afterwards when I'm telling people, oh, la, la, la, August, oh, what a difficult month to give birth.

0: You write in your blog about the mammies of Montmartre. Tell us about that.
1: Yeah, mamie is a nice name for grandma. And there are a lot of elderly people that live on this hill. And they are really involved in children's lives. Their children, other people's children.
0: Even yours, a stranger.
1: My child.
0: A neighbor.
1: Yes. Yeah. I think it takes a village.
0: Are they judgmental?
1: To raise a baby.
0: I mean, I know it's kind of odd when an older person kind of makes some judgmental comment on how you're raising your child.
1: It took a little while to get used to it, but these elderly women would just march right up to you and tell you what they thought of you. You know, oh, madame, look at these poor babies' arms. You've exposed them to the wind. Or the other way around, even 10 minutes later, they could come up to you and say, oh, madame, your baby's suffocating with all of these scarves. Ah, da, da, da, da. So they're very concerned about...
0: So without any sort of invitation, they'll give you plenty of advice.
1: No. Even if you're sort of moving your eyesight over here to sort of avoid them, they'll march right up to you and say, oh, madame, and give you a little nugget of advice.
0: Is it annoying or is it endearing?
1: Both. I try and take the endearing track because it is really sweet.
0: That's a good positive mindset. I would add. When you're living in a complicated and dense sort of environment like Paris with so many strong feelings about how to live and what's right.
1: There's also no winning here. So I just... I don't try and debate. I just, madame, thank you. Yes. Oh, you're right. We're going to go right home right now and bundle up.
0: How long have you been married to Gregoire?
1: 4 years.
0: 4 years. What's your advice to an American woman hoping to fall in love with a Parisian or a Frenchman?
1: Do it.
0: Do it.
1: Yeah. It's,
0: wow.
1: It's a lot of fun.
0: How is that? How are Frenchmen
1: different?
0: Unique? Different. Yeah.
1: It's, I would say that, you know, very generally speaking, you know, it's hard to sum up a whole peoples here, but that they're very sensitive. They're very sweet.
0: So it's not just until they get you. They're sensitive even several years into the marriage.
1: They really are. Yeah, well.
0: Or is Gregoire just a unique?
1: Well, Gregoire is particularly sweet, yes. But generally speaking, they're a little bit softer than American men, and they make really nice life partners.
0: So, Mary, your baby's 14, 15 months old now, and you've learned about maternity leave and daycare and this sort of thing. How does that work for a French person compared to what we would expect in the United States?
1: Yeah, it's actually pretty different. And since this is my first baby, I didn't realize sort of all the differences until I was starting to describe this to my mother and my girlfriends and all of this. And they just, some of the things they couldn't believe. For example, maternity leave starts a month before your due date.
0: Okay.
1: So, where here, you know, I know that I had friends that would bring their hospital bag and store it under their cubicle in case they had to rush off. Right to work. and then they'd have a few weeks at home, of course, just like, you know, and then they'd come back. Where there, it starts early. So, that last month before you're even due, you're already at home, you're fluffing the toys in the nursery, you're getting things ready.
0: And you're getting paid leave at this time.
1: You are. Yeah, that's when the paid leave starts. Yes. And then once your baby is born, so you have a month before, and then you have sort of, depending on the contract exactly, you've got between 2 and 3 months afterwards.
0: Okay. And then you go back to work. Does your place of employment accommodate your new needs now as a young mother?
1: They do. So there's two kinds of contracts you can have in France. You can have a CDD, which is a determined amount of time, or you can have a CDI, which is for an indefinite amount of time. So if you've got an indefinite amount of time contract, which is essentially you'd have to, you know, steal out of the cash machine to get fired. You've got a job for life almost. You've got a lot more flexible benefits. So after that 3 month period, let's say, and you're ready to come back to work, you could come back 4 days a week instead of five. You could also choose to take a year of unpaid leave, and they'd have to keep a job available for you. Not necessarily the same position, but same level of pay, same level of
0: responsibility. So your employment would not be threatened if you chose to take a year off to be with your child.
1: That's exactly right. And then you would get back into the system, and then you could get pregnant again and just sort of keep on going. So it's a really amazing amount of flexibility if you have one of these contracts of indeterminable length.
0: I know in Scandinavia they have paternity leave also. In France, what's the approach to dads?
1: Yeah, dads get a couple of weeks as well. It's not as generous as the leave for the mom, but they get a couple of weeks to be at home for
0: sure.
1: And
0: is it use it or lose it?
1: Yeah, I don't know anyone that hasn't used it. I can't imagine why you wouldn't. Now, these benefits that are so, so great are only, of course, available to people that have these amazing long-term contracts, which are a little bit hard to get if you are a young married woman thinking about having babies, they can kind of sniff that out.
0: Oh, because it's expensive to hire a woman who may be pregnant in a year because you'll have to give her these generous benefits.
1: That's
0: so
1: exactly
0: that might
1: right.
0: make it tougher for you to land a job if you're in childbearing age and
1: yeah, that's right.
0: to be a mom.
1: Now, each company, it's imposed, just like the number right. of vacations or the number of work hours. The government just decides that everyone has to have it. So it's not, you can't go to one company and get less
0: right.
1: or whatever. But they're hesitant about hiring you.
0: With the economic challenges in Europe now and in France is having to look hard at their, you know, entitlements and so on.
1: Sure.
0: Do you feel like these things are going to be changing or do you feel like the French are committed to this?
1: I think they're really committed to this. Yeah.
0: They'll find a way to.
1: They'll find other things, getting rid of fiscal niches and there's plenty of stuff to cut
0: right.
1: there. But I think they're really committed to families and kids.
0: And Mary, let's talk about the practicalities of a little baby out in the big city, Paris. Mm-hmm. What about taking a child, an infant, to a restaurant, changing tables and so on, baby
1: yeah.
0: seats?
1: Well, first of all, I would encourage people to travel with their kids, even if they're little. It's so much fun, and I think you'll really connect with the locals. More people are going to want to come up to you, like we were saying, these mammies, and give you some advice. But even in a restaurant or at a bakery, maybe they'll give your baby a little piece of cake or they'll want to tear off a loaf of bread. And so a baby is a fantastic accessory, a prop for getting to know the locals, that's for sure. But it comes with a few challenges. Parisian restaurants are rarely equipped with high chairs. I know of two restaurants in all of Paris that have a changing table. I asked one of my Parisian mother friends when I first started, you know, how are you supposed to change their diaper? I don't understand. And she said, well, what you do is you go into the bathroom stall, close the door, put your knees together, put your baby facing you on your knees, and you change your baby on your own lap.
0: You make your own changing
1: table.
0: That's
1: right. You put the wipes over here, you put the diaper over there, and you are a human changing table, which I now
0: and that works.
1: Got this moved down, but it took a couple of tries, yeah.
0: One thing great about Paris is all the public spaces for little kids as far as parks go. In fact, when we had our little kids at this age, we'd mm-hmm. go to Place des Vosges,
1: mm-hmm.
0: and they got a wonderful sandbox there, and the young families are out playing, or I remember going out to the Montmartre Museum and on the mm-hmm. way from the walk from the metro station to the museum, delightful carousel and park and playground and the whole neighborhood was there.
1: The whole neighborhood is there because their living rooms are so small. So you really...
0: People don't have their own yard. They don't have their own swing set.
1: They don't have their own swing set. Their living room is probably sort of half adult space and maybe a little corner for the kids. So you go out to those parks a couple times a day for sure. So you're really going to meet a lot of people there if you've got your kids there. That's fun.
0: Mary, I would love to check back in with you and Colette in a couple of years and see how things are going.
1: Yeah.
0: Thanks a lot. Best wishes.
1: Thanks.
0: Since our interview, Mary has become the mother of three, and she now works as a food stylist in Paris. We have an online link to an archive of Mary's blog, How to Marry a Frenchman. It's at ricksteves.com/radio. Let's finish our vintage Mother's Day edition of Travel with Rick Steves with a tribute from a former show producer, Sarah McCormick. She found that a family trip to San Francisco and Berkeley brought up a lot of bittersweet emotions about the important things in life.
2: It was the first time I'd been on an airplane with my family in 20 years. My parents, sister, and I were flying from Seattle down to San Francisco to say goodbye to Barbara. When my parents left Seattle and eloped to Berkeley in 1966, Barbara and her husband Alan were their first neighbors and soon became their best friends. Their family became our second family, and Barbara was our California mom. My parents took us back to Seattle when I was just 2 years old, but we visited our friends in the Bay Area often. Dad would drive us around the curving streets through the Berkeley Hills. We'd drive past their first home together, a little cottage with a secluded garden and a view of the Golden Gate. Mom would point out the lemon tree that she had planted decades ago. And Dad would tell the story of how he'd flown down from Seattle ahead of Mom and found this perfect little home for his pretty young wife. In the back seat, we'd roll our eyes while Mom smiled at him across the car. We'd hang out with Barbara and Alan's kids while the parents had iced drinks on the back patio and reminisced. My parents always looked a little younger, sitting there in the Northern California sun. When we weren't with our friends, we'd do all the touristy things, drive back and forth across the Golden Gate Bridge, pile onto crowded cable cars, and buy those little silk purses and Chinese finger traps in Chinatown. And everywhere we went, inevitably someone would break out with a hearty rendition of "I Left My Heart in San Francisco." Because, in a way, we had. The night before Barbara's memorial service, the four of us wandered the streets of Chinatown together, reminiscing. My sister and I bought the same tourist trinkets for our kids that we used to pick out for ourselves. We all made plans to take a cable car ride the next day. But in the morning, when my sister and I met Dad in the hotel cafe, he looked gray. Mom had collapsed in the bathroom the night before, he said. He'd had a hard time reviving her. He hadn't called 911 because he hadn't wanted to worry everyone the night before Barbara's funeral. He said, "I thought I was going to lose her." Mom joined us, looking a little pale, but otherwise okay. We decided to go ahead with the cable car ride. But in the cab on the way there, Mom said she felt dizzy. She didn't look good. We took her to the hospital. At the hospital, only Dad was allowed to accompany her. He insisted we go ahead with the cable car ride, that Mom would want us to do that, and that he'd take care of her. Maybe it means we're horrible children, but we went. Cable cars are the closest thing we have in this country to the kind of crowded death traps people ride every day in the third world. But in this litigious country, cable cars strike me as lawsuits on wheels.
3: Okay, why are you two between poles? Okay, just step up.
2: There's a sort of running board along each side, which you stand on, with your backside hanging out and exposed to oncoming traffic, holding onto a pole. You lurch up one side of an improbably steep hill and careen down the other. Just a couple of feet separate you from the cable car going in the other direction. The driver, while cranking the Victorian-era gears, yells at the foolish tourists to pull themselves in and, for God's sake, to watch their backpacks. As the car climbs the first hill, I think of Mom and of how these are the streets where she was young, younger than my sister and I are now, and with almost everything still ahead of her.
4: One more street.
5: Where's the part where it's real curvy?
4: Yeah, we're 3 blocks up. 3 blocks.
2: I think of Barbara and of the impossible loss of our California mother and of the fact that we're going to lose another mother, maybe not today, but one day. I reach for my sister's hand. Her face is grim. I suggest that we sing a song for Mom. And we talk the other people around us into singing too. You can probably guess which song.

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You're listening to Beat Latino. Están en sintonía de Beat Latino. I'm Catalina Maria Johnson, and this hour is all about Mother's Day, celebrando el Día de la Madre, celebrando a nuestras madrecitas aquí en Beat Latino. Comenzamos con Que Viva Mi Mamá, de Nicomedes Santa Cruz, de Perú, y nos vamos con Las Mañanitas a Mi Madre. And it's a happy Mother's Day to all our mothers, los Tigres del Norte, here on Beat Latino.

aquí en Bitlatino, mañanitas a nuestras madres. 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

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And here's that wonderful duo of French-Cuban twins, Ibelli and Mama Says.

la canción Mama Says de Ibeji, aquí en Beat Latino, celebrando el Día de las Madres, celebrando lo que dicen nuestras mamás. 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

That was Spain's Concha Buica, and she's one of the few Afro-flamencas, maybe the only, and such an amazing performer. Her song, Mamita, here celebrating Mother's Day, reminding you again that I look forward to your visit on Facebook on Beat Latino, and that beatlatino.com has the playlist every week. Continuing celebrating Mother's Day, aquí celebrando a la madre en Beat Latino, Gypsy Kings con Madre Mía.

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6: Soy Catalina María Johnson. Espero que estén disfrutando de esta horita de Beat Latino dedicada a las mamis, madrecitas, nuestras madres en su día. Y nos vamos con una plegaria oración, una plegaria a mi madre. Aquí en Beat Latino también les recuerdo que no se olviden de visitar Beat Latino en Facebook y que la página web beatlatino.com, beatlatino.com, siempre tiene la lista de canciones y enlaces a las canciones. Una plegaria a mi madre.

here on Beat Latino, some more Afro-Colombian sounds celebrating Mother's Day celebration. Mamita on Beat Latino.

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here on Beat Latino, Andrea Echeverri from Colombia, and a slightly different song here on Mother's Day, just so that we don't forget that we also have Mother Nature, Madre Naturaleza, Pachamama, Andrea Echeverri, aquí en Beat Latino.

Y ahora una serie de canciones que son consejos de las mamás, canciones a las mamás, regresando a decir que vamos a escuchar sus sabios consejos. Some music about mom's advice and actually about knowing that mom really knew best. Hooray for the Riff Raff, led by Alinda Segarra. Look out, mama. Here

It's the Mother's Day edition on Beat Latino, and that was Look Out Mama. And now some more advice from Colombia, Lucia Pulido. Mi mamá me ha dicho. My mom has told me. Here on Beat Latino.

Consejos de nuestras madres desde Colombia, la cantautora Lucía Pulido. Mi mamá me ha dicho, and this is a serenade for moms, serenata a mi mamá.

That was some classic flamenquito from one of the pioneering groups from Spain, Flamenquito by Los Chunguitos. And me lo ha dicho mi mamá. My mom has told me that. Here on Beat Latino, it's almost time for us to close out our Mother's Day celebration. And we're going to do it with a song to our beloved mother, Madrecita Querida. Soy Catalina María Johnson y espero que hayan disfrutado de esta celebración para el Día de las Madres aquí en Beat Latino. I'm Catalina María Johnson. I hope you've enjoyed this Mother's Day celebration here on Beat Latino. I leave you with Los Mendivil and Madrecita Querida. It's been a pleasure and a privilege to musically celebrate Mother's Day.

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Wendell Bruniers is from a famed New Orleans Creole jazz family. He's the son of Nazimova Santiago and John Bruniers Sr., a trumpeter who's played with Onward Brass and Young Tuxedo Brass Bands, and Paul Barberin. Wendell Bruniers' brother was late John Bruniers Jr., also a trumpeter who led the Preservation Hall Jazz Band. Over the years, Wendell Bruniers sang with Chief John the Mahogany Hall Stompers in the 1960s. He studied at Southern University, worked with Danny Barker in the 70s, and later played on Bourbon Street with Kid Thomas Valentine, Eureka Brass, Lionel Hampton, Linda Hopkins, Sammy Remington, and Louis Nelson. Right now, it's Wendell Bruniers and band with Whoopin' Blues.

0: All right. Brenda Bernius, the New Orleans All-Stars, making themselves welcome, and we'll welcome you here to the Jazz Museum. Tell us a little bit about your own family.
1: All right.
0: Wendell, I mean, I know it goes back in time, generations, but Creole family, New Orleans traditional jazz musicians from the get-go.
1: Oh, yeah. We are all honored to be from the families we're from. We all kind of learned from our families. I picked that first song because it's a song called The Whoopin' Blues, and it was written by a great clarinetist named John Casimir. When I was about 3 years old, Atlantic Records came to our house and recorded the original Tuxedo Brass Band with my daddy playing trumpet. And it's one of my first memories, musical memories, because like I said, I was about 3 and a half.
0: Mm.
1: And if you ever see the record, it's called Jazz Begins.
0: Oh, it's
1: you
0: a
1: open
0: great
1: it
0: one.
1: Up.
0: Yeah.
1: And there are two kids watching the band, and the little boy is me. And the girl is my sister, Lorraine. So I think maybe that day I got converted to wanting to be a musician.
0: You know,
1: I was like, wow, man.
0: So that's John Sr. you're speaking
1: yeah.
0: of. And,
1: yeah.
0: of course, he encouraged everyone to play. He was a trumpet player?
1: Yep, he played the trumpet. He went to Juilliard. He wrote a lot of the music for, like, Cab Calloway and Billy Eckstein.
0: Mm.
1: J. McShane.
0: But he came back to be in New Orleans.
1: Yeah. He developed arthritis and he couldn't walk for 2 years. So he had to actually leave the road. You know, I mean, we wound up with 8 children in that family. So it's the road was not that appealing after that, even though he had seen some great times.
0: Yeah. Well, I think I read somewhere that at some point, 7 of the 8 were playing trumpets.
1: Oh, yeah. Well,
0: at the same time,
1: I had to play trumpet or leave, you know. So we opted to play the trumpet. My dad would write out some stuff on Sundays and they have all kind of crazy chords, man. He'd say, you hit that note. And, you know, wow, boy, it would be some crazy stuff going on in there.
0: Yeah.
1: But it was all ear training and stuff like that. We didn't realize it at the time.
0: Yeah. And how about your mother's side of the family? That's an old New Orleans family.
1: That's another old musical family, Santiago family, or Santiago, however you want to pronounce it. But her brothers were the great Bernal Santiago and my Uncle Lester.
0: Mm-hmm.
1: They were two of the greatest piano players.
0: Yeah.
1: But her uncle was Willie Santiago, one of the first guitar and banjo players of what we call traditional jazz.
0: What's next? What do you think y'all going to do together?
1: One of the two we grew up with, one of the early songs was from James Brown and the JBs. It's a song called The Chicken. We're going to give y'all a rendition of it right now while we're still young enough to remember it. You know what I mean?

0: bride. You know, I've heard a lot of songs about chickens, but that's my new favorite.
1: All right.
0: Yeah. Hey. Yeah. Chickens are important in our lives.
1: It's been one of our favorites for over 50 years now.
0: Oh, right. Yeah. We go back to that thing. There were at least seven people playing trumpet in your family. How is it that you became the leader of a band and become known as a trumpet player? Mm-hmm. What about the other guys?
1: Blind luck, I'm telling you. My brother John was a great trumpet player. Yeah. I grew up listening to him. He had Flight of the Bumblebee and all of those things in his, you know, things I can make a pretty decent effort at. But, boy, he could play it for real, like Rafael Mendez, you know? My dad was a great trumpet player, great chops, great, you know, could play lead trumpet. And as I grew up, I mean, I started to play on the mouthpiece and try to act like my daddy, try to act like Dave Bartholomew and stuff like that. And by the time I was 11, I was in seventh grade and I started in the junior high school band. So just, you know, playing the note G and then F and, you know, notes like that and developing stuff from that. I had some ideas about soloing, but I just didn't know what to play, you know. So I just got around the right people. I had a cousin named Harold Dejean, and he had the Olympia Brass Band.
0: Sure, legend.
1: When I got to be about 14 or 15, he would let me come in, walk around playing, you know. So we learned a lot of hymns like that. But I had all those records from Louis Armstrong, Lips Page, and then I discovered like Dizzy Gillespie and Clifford Brown and Lee Morgan.
0: Yeah, I was reading somewhere that you used to get records at the pharmacy, at the Circle Grocery.
1: The first...
0: Who ever heard of a record store in a pharmacy in a grocery?
1: Me.
0: I
1: walked from our house to the Circle Food Store and down on the first floor, there was that pharmacy. Remember that? They had that little bin of records cut off on the corner.
2: I'm old too.
1: But we all have this story. Don Vappy is a guy who's carrying on the traditional Creole music also, sings in Creole and... Mm-hmm. Plays so great, and maybe we ought to feature him on a song.
0: You don't hear me objecting to that. Yeah, Don and I have worked together for years on all kinds of things. It's great to see him here. He picked up the banjo, I noticed.
3: You're talking about growing up. You just told everybody's story, bro.
4: Well, that one story is all our story.
3: Yeah, we used to be like have a groove going on the bus coming home from school.
1: Mm-hmm.
3: That bus be rocking. I'm talking about the... The city bus, not the school bus.
1: Yeah.
3: City bus driver couldn't wait for us to get off. We beating all on the top of the bus and unane and all that, cutting up. Boom, boom, boom, boom. That bus gone. Shoot, man. And speaking of record stores, bro, I didn't want to interrupt you. You remember Walt Boatner?
1: Oh, yeah.
3: Eddie Treeway had trucks. They had panel vans with speakers on top, the horn things.
1: Yep. Yeah.
3: And go around the neighborhood
0: playing the stuff,
3: selling 45s.
0: Mm-hmm. Yeah.
3: Yeah. So I bought Skinny Legs and All. You know, that was Joe Tex, right?
0: Yeah. Got that on there. So what you got for us, John? Is it going to be Skinny Legs and All?
3: We're going to do Tin Roof Blues, and I made it into a medley with the Creole blues I learned off of Danny Barker and Albert Nicholas, Pops Foster. They had this record. James P. Johnson was playing piano on it. But let's play a little Tin Roof Blues and I'll just sing it in there.
4: 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Come on, bro.
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1: I'm Nick Spitzer. This is American Roots Live with Wendell Berneus and the New Orleans All-Stars, including Wendell's wife, clarinetist Caroline Berneus. Caroline told us about her journey from Sweden to New Orleans.
6: It all started a long, long time ago in Sweden, actually. I started to play the clarinet when I was 6 years old. And I was so lucky that my mother took me to the music school in town, where she hooked me up with this clarinet teacher who happened to be one of the greatest clarinet players in Scandinavia, Sigge Olsson, master at Swedish folk music. And instead of having this boring book where you just go to the next page and play Twinkle Little Star, instead he said, you can play anything, we just add some notes here and take away, and it was just really fun to play. So when I was 10 years old, my parents started a traditional jazz band, a family band, and we toured around different countries in Europe, and we just like 10, 11, 12, it was super exciting. And when I was about that age, that's when I started to dream about coming to New Orleans to play. And I had pictures in my room of Louis Armstrong and the French Quarters, and I just thought, one day I'll come here to play. And then when I was 14, my grandparents, biggest fan club, support club ever, Mats and Margaret, they fixed this concert in Stockholm at a jazz club named Stampen. And there I was, 14 years old, play, and this very one night, this couple was on a cruise ship on their way to Stockholm from New Orleans. And they came in there and told the taxi driver, said, look, we're from New Orleans, we're not musicians, we just love the music. Is there anywhere we could go to hear some traditional jazz? So they came into the jazz club, sat down next to my grandparents, and said, can you play, do you know what it means to miss New Orleans? And they said, oh, what a nice sound in the clarinet, you got to come and visit us in New Orleans one day. So I'm usually very optimistic, but I must admit that at this time, I didn't really dare to believe. But about 1 year later, my grandparents brought me here to New Orleans and made this wonderful dream come true. And I was just 15 years old, and I was going to get to play one time on Bourbon Street to be able to say I played in New Orleans when I came back home. And that one time, Freddie Lonsoyer happened to hear me play and said, oh, you got to come with me down to Persuasion Hall. And there I was getting to play with Wendell's All-Star Band, just 15 years old. Somewhere there is a picture of this. I got to find it. Anyways, I'm so forever grateful, Freddie. So they turned out 23, 24 times all over town. And I was just walking on clouds, and I dreamt about coming back. And I did it when I was 17. And when I was 19, University of New Orleans gave me a four-year full scholarship.
1: Ah.
6: And it was just unbelievable. So that's when I moved here, 2000. And I was just 19, and I thought I came here just to fulfill all my wonderful music dreams, which I have, and I'm so grateful. But something way better happened, and I met the prince of my life, the person I love with all of my heart, and I'm so happy to say he loves me the same way back, and that's why I'm happy beyond words that I could ever describe. And so he has a nickname. I call him my sweet pelican. And I just love the ground he walks on.
1: Oh, that's why he's nervous. Huh? Let's get, yeah. T-shirts, huh?
7: Thank you, Caroline.
1: He took that very well. I want to say that.
6: Yeah,
1: you know.
6: That was
8: super crunch winter. He was bracing himself.
1: Yeah.
6: Thank you.
1: All right. Colin Berneus, clarinet. Sweden, you know, to New Orleans and back again.
9: Feature her on this song.
1: Okay.
9: It's a song
7: I don't know where she learned it from, but it's called Spooky.
1: Oh, yeah.
7: Takes a Holiday.
1: Okay.

0: Wow.
1: Yeah.
0: Carolyn Bruius. Wow. One of the other great influences on you, I think, and a lot of people, is Danny Barker. Could you say a little bit about Danny Barker? Great raconteur, banjo player, guitar player, everything. Went to New York, came back here.
1: Yep. He left here in 1929 to go up and join the Cab Calloway band. When my dad got out of Juilliard, he got my dad the gig as the arranger.
0: Oh.
1: See, New Orleans taking care of New Orleans.
0: Oh, that's good.
1: Yeah, but my dad was a great, great writer anyway. And I think it was 1962 when Danny Barker came back to New Orleans, 62 or 63. I did my first record like when I was 9 years old, singing with my daddy. And, you know, that Danny Barker had heard about that and was like, man, you know, somebody interested in, you know, perpetuating the music and another generation of New Orleans jazz. And it's what we all looking for. And it's getting to be more of an uphill climb. One thing, that's one reason we're so glad to discover Kyle here, who not only plays the heck out of the piano, but, you know, really investigated like Professor Longhand, James Booker, and all those guys. And maybe we ought to let him play a song. He's got a new CD out. What's the name of it? Nola? Alamo.
0: And he's sitting there so quietly.
1: Is he quiet? Wait till he plays a piano.
0: Yeah, well, I've already been hearing him play, and I can't believe what he can do.
1: Here's Kyle Roussel, everybody.

0: Oh, my. Yeah. Kyle Roussel. One of the New Orleans Jazz All-Stars here with Wendell Brunius at the New Orleans Jazz Museum on American Roots, public radio around the country.
1: This is the kind of things Danny Barker enabled us to do, and now we're trying to be forward. And we just wish there were so many more people like this young man here, man, that's got the respect for the roots of the music of New Orleans, because that's nowhere else.
0: Yeah.
1: That's nowhere else. And we're the last of those guys.
0: Yeah.
1: These people up here, we want to pass that on.
0: Do you think the King of Treme will be able to save us?
1: Oh, well, yeah. I tell you one thing. If you're a drummer and you ain't listening to Shannon,
0: whether you like
1: your
0: it or
1: head
0: not.
1: Exam. Yeah.
0: I think you'll love it. I also know that the King of Treme, your house has got a kind of a mural on it that gets That's people right. engaged yeah. in the culture. Tell them about the mural on your house. Yeah.
2: That mural was put there by a guy I met about 20 years ago. He stopped in front of my house and he said, "I'd like to paint a mural on your front of your house." I said, "What kind of mural?"
0: It's a good question.
2: He said, "Well, if you just give me a picture of you playing." I said, "Oh, well, see, oh, me." I said, "Of course you can paint a picture of me." Of course you can paint a picture. The mirror is a picture of me in the front. Louis Armstrong statue that's across the street from my house at the Louis Armstrong Park.
0: Aye.
2: By the way, I am the oldest living musician in the Treme today.
0: Is that right?
2: Yes. Yeah. Yes.
0: Yeah.
2: And there was a bunch of old musicians come out of that neighborhood.
0: Yeah.
2: But Trombone Short is on there, standing behind me. Uncle Lionel is on there.
0: Sure, the legendary.
2: And Kid Mervin, trumpet player.
0: Mm-hmm.
2: And Charlie Gabriel.
0: All right.
2: Yeah.
0: Who's the elder musician in Preservation Hall.
2: That's right.
0: Yeah.
2: That's right.
0: Amazing.
2: Five generations of musicians.
0: Yeah.
2: Yeah, this family.
0: We mentioned Preservation Hall. Wendell, you are the music director of Preservation.
1: Yes, that's
2: right. Yeah,
0: it's a new appointment.
1: Thank you. Yep, I think it's a very important job because it's the only way these kids are going to learn the music from the real people. You know, we're a few of the real people left on this planet, and
2: TLN.
1: So I feel very honored and deserving of the thing because I came from the musical roots that we need to share with the young people to keep them going.
0: Right.
1: And maybe we can have Shannon play something or sing something or do whatever.
0: Well, what do you think, Shannon? What's your thinking on this?
1: You know, there was a great guy from New Orleans. His name was Louis Prima.
0: Oh,
1: and he wrote this song.
0: Oh,
1: and
0: it
1: was a big
0: Louis
1: hit
0: Prima.
1: For Benny Goodman. Uh-huh. And it's called Sing, Sing, Sing. We're going to feature the great Shannon Powell.
0: Oh, yeah. Love the drums.

0: yeah.
1: Sing, sing, sing. A famous song from the late Sicilian New Orleanian Louis Prima, played live here at the New Orleans Jazz Museum, featuring Shannon Powell on drums with Wendell Bernays' New Orleans All-Stars. And we are back with a final set when American Roots returns.
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1: I'm Nick Spitzer, and this is American Roots Live with trumpeter Wendell Brunius, the music director for New Orleans Preservation Hall, and his band on a classic tune by Horace Silver called Sister Sadie, led by Richard Moten on bass.

0: Richard Moby. Yeah. Quite a rhythm section there, huh?
1: You think?
0: Oh, my God.
1: Yeah.
0: You know, I was reading that you said that your father said you got to play in paragraphs. You got to get the words to come out
1: of
0: your instrument.
1: You're exactly right. And what you're trying to say comes out of your horn. And, you know, we got a lot of people just playing a lot of notes. But in the real New Orleans way, we speak in those paragraphs, you know. And, you know, as you just heard, when we came in with that little shout chorus, you know, and everybody clicked into that, and then we got out of there, and he continued with his thing.
0: Yeah.
1: That was, you know, and that's kind of the way it is.
0: Yeah. Well, to me, y'all play with such great virtuosity, and almost it appears effortless. Obviously, you've all practiced and played a really long time, and you're having a good time. How do you manage to play a lot of gigs here and anywhere and feel fresh and having fun and enjoying yourself and keeping it at this level? How do you do it? It's a mystery to me.
1: Well, we can't really describe it. It's not anything you can just
0: It'll remain a mystery.
1: Yeah, it kind of remains
2: a mystery. Tell us, it's the money.
1: Yeah, well, that too. But, you know,
0: thank you, Shannon.
1: You know, these guys that we have up here, we're all influencing each other.
0: Yeah.
1: And that's the great thing. His impact, it's taking a toll on me in the horn section. And
3: taking a toll.
1: Everybody got a toll or something.
0: And we're all taking toll on each other.
1: I mean, you know, you got a drummer like Shannon Powell. I mean,
0: you're
1: going to swing all day long, you know.
0: Yeah.
1: And we got one more guy, the great Freddie Lonzo.
0: Oh, yes, such a great man on the trombone down there. Yeah, we've had some travels together.
1: Whenever you were going to advertise the band would get on a truck and go ride around the neighborhood, you know.
0: That's the tailgate trombone thing.
1: That's exactly right. Yeah. They would sit the trombone player on the tailgate because he had this motion here when they hit somebody in the back of the head, start a fight on the wagon, you know.
0: Yeah.
1: But so that got to be known as tailgate trombone. And there's nobody on the planet that plays it better than Freddie Lonzo. This is a song called Tailgate Ramble.
0: Yeah.
3: Give our band to you. Then you're right.

0: Oh, yeah. How about it? Wendell Brunius.
1: Thank you.
0: The New Orleans Jazz All-Stars here. Freddie Lonzo down there.
2: Wow.
0: On the trombone. Give him a round. Yeah. Yeah.
2: I tell you, when you're having so much fun, time flies.
0: There you go.
2: But we got to play at least one more song.
0: Well, I hope so.
2: You know why? Because...
0: What should we go out?
2: The greatest music in the world. I'm going to just go on the limit and say it can't be played by other people. You got to be from New Orleans. So at least been here for a long time to play Mardi Gras music, man.
0: Yeah.
2: Yeah. One of the great songs of Mardi Gras was from the great Earl King and Professor Long here. Yeah? It's called... Big Chief, this is one of the greatest songs, not only a great New Orleans song, one of the great songs of time, to tell you the truth. Hit it, Kyle.

0: Yes.
1: Big Chief. A song speaking of black masking Mardi Gras Indians from New Orleans with trumpeter Wendell Brunius and band. Don Vappy, banjo and guitar. Richard Moten, bass. Shannon Powell, drums. Kyle Russell, piano. Caroline Brunius, clarinet. And Freddie Lonzo on trombone, closing out the session at the New Orleans Jazz Museum in the French Quarter. 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Our program

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0: This is American Roots from New Orleans, with a sound we call Gulf South by Southwest, with Caribbean and other excursions. We go wherever great words and music are made. Susan Werner is a punchy singer and songwriter from Iowa, working in Philadelphia. The ironies, opinions, experiences, and humor in Susan's songs carry her wherever she goes.
1: There was something about making songs. I was fascinated with the architecture of them. And then to add something comedic to it, or something with storytelling, or theater even to it, that's always been fascinating to me, and I remain just so in love with my work. I feel really lucky to get to do this.
0: The songs of Susan Werner later this hour, and music from Big Mama Thornton, Bonnie Raitt, and Ella Fitzgerald, as well as Johnny Cash, Mose Allison, and the Five Satins.

We'll start here in our home place, New Orleans, with an old tale of the Junco Partner. He's a dealer, hustler, jailbird, trickster, as sung about by the late Dr. John from his Gumbo LP.

Batman, Fats Domino, 1957, with a number one R&B hit, I'm Walkin'. I love that up-tempo New Orleans parade beat. Written by Fats with producer Dave Bartholomew, Herb Hardesty on the fine sax solo, Lee Allen also on sax, Frank Fields bass, Earl Palmer drums, and Walter Papoose Nelson on guitar. We'll shift the lover's complaint to a female voice. It's Bonnie Raitt on vocal and guitar, 1972. The song by Chris Smither, Love Me Like a Man, on American Roots.

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1: I tipped up to my window, wished I had my gun. Vines wrapped around him,

0: play guitarist and songster Warner Williams from Tacoma Park, Maryland, backed by Jay Sommerauer on harmonica with a Piedmont blues sound on Digging My Potatoes, a humorous song of infidelity all wrapped up in the vines, written by Little Son Joe, 1939, popularized by Big Bill Brunzi and Washboard Sam, also recorded by Lead Belly and Sonny Terry and Brownie McGee. Yes, it's a popular tune. And we are back with a whole nother kind of humor about love and life in the country and big city, plus the ironies of modernity with singer-songwriter Susan Werner when American Roots returns.
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0: This is American Roots. Susan Werner is a witty singer-songwriter based in Philly, though her Iowa farm upbringing shines through.

0: Susan Werner, dubbed the Empress of the Unexpected, has also been described as a mashup of the Indigo Girls and Marlene Dietrich. Her repertoire on guitar and piano spans folk and jazz to classical and theater music. Susan's stories and song are comedic and serious takes on religion, queerness, climate change, and social responsibility.
1: Yeah, my folks still own 160 acres about an hour west of Dubuque. And for folks who know where the Field of Dreams baseball complex is, that's about a half hour west of Dubuque. Summer is heaven in Iowa, and it's corn and beans and green and humid, but the nights are terrific. Fireflies. I don't know if you can hear the corn growing, but you can feel the corn growing, and the soil is very dark. It's rich. I guess I have a sense of place. I feel very lucky to have a place that feels, you know, that was a constant, whatever else changed in my life over all the years. It sets you free in a certain way and makes your life rich in a certain way.

0: What gets you interested in music?
1: Sister Marie Claire.
0: That would be a nun.
1: She was. And she brought guitars to St. Mary's Elementary School in 1970. And my brother Dave took some classes from her and brought a guitar home. I was 5 years old. And I said, can you teach me how to do that? And he taught me D, C, and G, and that was it. The church was part of, it was essential, really. I mean, is how music came into our homes. And I'm always grateful for that because although I have a lot to say about religion, organized religion, it is how I learned to play, and I'll always be grateful for that.

0: you end up in Philadelphia, and Philadelphia, in my experience, has always been a great town for singer-songwriters. How did you get so able to deal with words, the poetics, the narratives that you do? I mean, you've written an awful lot of songs.
1: One piece of it is discovering Jacques Brel at the age of 20.
2: Ne me quitte pas. Ne me quitte pas. Ne me quitte pas.
1: I'm like, oh my God, this is theater. This is awesome. It's ironic, satirical, sharp, political. So I was bringing that together already with songs when I was in college at University of Iowa. But I thought I was going to sing classical music because that's the only way that I knew how to make money doing it or get paid to do it, or there was a career route. And my voice teacher, one day I was taking a lesson with him, and I stopped in the middle of singing and I said, you know, there's something here that Schubert could have done at this moment in this song. And he looked at me and he said, I think you're in the wrong line of work. Like me telling France, hey, Franz Schubert, why don't you try this? Anyway, I was paying attention to the structure probably more than anything. And there was something about making songs. I was fascinated with the architecture of them. And then to add something comedic to it, or something with storytelling, or theater even to it. That's always been fascinating to me, and I remain just so in love with my work. I feel really lucky to get to do this.
3: You and I are blessed with buddies. I

0: In 95, you did Last of the Good Straight Girls. And suddenly, you know, it sounds like, hey, this could be an arena rock song. But it also, this is a song very much, it seems to me, about growing up and transitioning from, you know, being a child into being an adult.
1: At that moment, right, straight versus gay was a loaded, so fraught, right? It also had this energy in that moment of, what is that, straight versus gay? And the woman is being threatened in the song by a man. And at that moment for myself, I was trying to resolve what it would be to be bisexual when that word wasn't really understood yet. It was understood as just this, oh, you're just transitioning to gay. And the album has songs about breakups and moving. In my own life, I was moving from a relationship with a man that I just adored into being open to other possibilities. So the song catches an energy of that moment where something was going on in the broader culture. And that, I think, was part of why this song has its energy.

0: thinking a little bit more about Iowa and what's known nationally, really, as flyover country. As a folklorist, I'm a big fan of flyover country everywhere, worldwide. But in America, it tends to be the, you know, sort of seem like, well, that's just what you're looking down at when you go from New York to California or, you know, New Orleans to Chicago or wherever. But you're really doing big time country here in this one, flyover country.
1: You know, thanks for saying that. And the producer on this is Mike Brenner, Slow Mo Brenner in Philly. So this is a country record made in South Philly, of all places. But Brenner is playing the lap steel and the dobro. He's just killing it. And the title Flyover Country is a little bit like the word queer in that it was seen as pejorative. And then some of us who are from Flyover Country, we're reclaiming it like hell yes, right? And you might want to take a look down here because there are real people living real, complete, profound lives.

0: why do you think you have been so eclectic, working genres, changing formats, addressing so many different ways of making music over the years?
1: There's something about keeping it interesting. There's something about challenging yourself as an artist that I take pretty seriously. I think it's because I did have great teachers and great artists as mentors in classical music and in jazz too. And I think it's why I take that part of it very seriously. Keep making things and make them at a high level. And in that way, you can be the most useful to other people.

0: Susan Werner demonstrating her classical background and ability to rework other songwriters' sounds, like that arrangement of Simon and Garfunkel's Hazy Shade of Winter, mixed with Winter Sweet of Vivaldi's Four Seasons. I love her ironies, comedies, musicalities. The Philadelphia pianist Heath Allen, who's played with her, calls Susan Werner a 21st century Cole Porter. On that note, here's one more, live at Club Bassam in Cambridge, 2008.
1: I am having a good life. In fact, I have had a fascinating life. Haven't you, really? Think of the details. If people only knew. Right? The stuff you have done.

0: Begin the Beguine. Ella Fitzgerald singing the Cole Porter Songbook, 1956. The famed tune was written by Cole Porter during a 1935 Pacific cruise from Indonesia to Fiji and later heard on Broadway that year. We'll be back with music from the still of the night in a minute on American Roots.
1: I'm Maria Hinojosa this week on Latino USA. Mexican singer Julieta Venegas on her upcoming album and memoir, Norteña. It's an ode to the place that created her sound and has stayed with her forever. That's this week on Latino USA.
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0: This is American Roots. In our quest to bring you other styles and versions of well-known songs, I assume that in the still of the night, sung in sweet doo-wop style, was the Cole Porter song of the same name, until I was alerted otherwise by our producer. Thanks, Olivia. And we learned that this next song was originally called I'll Remember in the Still of the Night. The Five Satins were from New Haven, Connecticut, led by writer-vocalist Fred Parris on the atmospheric 1956 love anthem, In the Still of the Night.

the late, great Mose Allison, a singer and pianist from Tippo, Mississippi, who made his jazz career in New York City. There in 1958, covering Ray Charles' 1950 original Baby, Let Me Hold Your Hand. Before that, Johnny Cash from Kingsland, Arkansas, recording at Sun Records in Memphis, 1957. Good Night, Irene, a song John Lomax first heard Lead Belly sing at Louisiana's Angola Prison in 1933. We'll leave you with a couple songs that are downbeat, but I think uplifting. The first with music by Beasley Smith and words from Haven Gillespie, 1949. It's Alabama's Big Mama Thornton. She recorded it for her album Stronger Than Dirt in 1969. Lucky Old Son on American Roots.

Blue Skies, Mississippian Cassandra Wilson's offbeat bluesy treatment of Irving Berlin's 1926 song. One of my favorites, Cassandra's version from 1988. And back in the 21st century, it's time to bid you adieu.

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Also, thanks to WBEZ-FM Chicago for recording our conversation with Susan Werner. 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

overture by one of Italy's finest opera composers, Giuseppe Verdi. The Forces of Destiny overture from the new Philharmonia Orchestra led by Riccardo Muti. It's good to have you along for the great music on WNIN 88.3. I'm Jean Noyes. Coming up this hour, we'll bring you the only concerto for flute and harp by Mozart, also some exciting music for violin and orchestra, some solo harp music, and we'll go back to the opera for our last work this hour and feature a tune by yet another great Italian. Right now, harpist Judy Lohmann on 88.3.

The Sonata No. 2 by the most famous harpist in Wales during the 18th century, John Parry. The harpist on WNIN 88.3 was Judy Lohmann.

Harpist Marie-Pierre Longlemay and flute soloist Emmanuel Parhoud joined the Berlin Philharmonic in the Flute and Harp Concerto by Mozart. 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

The very rhythmic finale of Jan Sibelius' violin concerto, played on WNIN 88.3 by Itzhak Perlman and the Pittsburgh Symphony, directed by Andre Previn.

The great aria O Mio Babbino Caro from Puccini's opera Gianni Schicchi, and it was the Cincinnati Pops Orchestra with Eric Kunzel conducting with an orchestral version. And that winds up this hour of Great Music on your NPR News and Great Music station, WNIN-FM, Evansville, Henderson, and Owensboro. And you'll also find us online at WNIN.org.

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The almost haunting but beautiful Cantique de Jean Racine, The Canticle of John Racine, by Gabriel Fauré, sung on WNIN 88.3 by the Cambridge Singers. They were directed by John Rutter. Hello and welcome if you've just joined us for the music tonight. I'm Jean Noyes, sitting in for Daniel Moore. Later, we've a couple of horns waiting in the wings and a sprightly march is coming up, but first, it's the Enigma Variations by Edward Elgar.

The Enigma Variations, a set of 14 variations on a theme by Edward Elgar, each with a mysterious nickname or set of initials of one of Elgar's friends. No one is quite sure why he chose to name the theme an enigma and variations, and there have been many theories and guesses as to whether this enigma theme may be in fact a hidden counterpoint of a famous melody. No one really knows. Charles Mackerras directed the London Philharmonic on WNIN 88.3.

The Philharmonia Virtuosi, led by Richard Capp, had some Vivaldi for us there on WNIN 88.3, one of many hundreds of concerti that the composer wrote. That one was for two horns in F.

the entry march of the boyars. A section of the Russian nobility class are the boyars, and they exercised immense power in medieval Russia. Music not written by a Russian, but by the Norwegian composer Johan Halvorsen, and played by the Slovak Philharmonic Orchestra. On WNIN FM, Evansville, Henderson and Owensboro, your source of great music and also NPR news here in the Tri-State. 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

The London Symphony kicking off with the Hungarian Dance No. 5 of Johannes Brahms on 88.3, written during a time when Hungarian tunes and styles were very much in vogue. Haydn had dabbled in the style during one of his piano trios. Beethoven gave the finale to his first piano concerto a Hungarian flavor. And Liszt, of course, wrote his set of Hungarian rhapsodies. That's just a few examples of how fashionable the Hungarian style was. I'm Jean Noyes. Thank you for keeping me company this Saturday afternoon. We've a very up-tempo, tuneful symphony ahead, but first of all, this concerto by Tommaso Albanoni on 88.3.

The Oboe Concerto No. 5 of Venetian Baroque Composer on 88.3, Tommaso Albanoni. And it's interesting to note that when the composer described his oboe concertos, he took care to specify that they were concertos with the oboe rather than for the oboe. And Albanoni's intentions are really for the oboe to interact rather than to dominate the other instruments in these works. Hans de Vries took the oboe role alongside the Alma Musica of Amsterdam on 88.3 WNIN. Well, this Sunday afternoon, This American Life will be back with a program all about people going back on what they once believed. Ira Glass calls it Turncoats, and you can hear it here on WNIN 88.3 tomorrow afternoon at 1, This American Life.

The New York Philharmonic, directed by Leonard Bernstein on WNIN 88.3. And the music was written by the same man who wrote one of opera's smash hits, Carmen. It was Georges Bizet who wrote this symphony when he was just 17, and it lay undiscovered for many, many years in some dark cupboard or library until it was found in 1933.

Well, that comes from a CD from the German brass called Around the World One. And each track has tunes from a different country, Spain, Italy, USA, etc., etc. And the one we heard, if you hadn't already guessed, was the representative of France, and it was called Paris Partout.

Soloist Kalman Berks and the Esterhazy Orchestra finishing up this hour with some music by Franz Kromer. That was the finale to his clarinet concerto in E-flat. And you heard it on listener-supported radio for the Tri-State, 88.3 WNIN, Evansville, Henderson, and Owensboro, your NPR News and Great Music Station.

The Running Set is the title of that work. It's a collection of English folk tunes arranged by Ray Vaughan Williams, who made the preservation and collection of folk songs a lifelong work. He was often seen cycling around various parts of the English countryside, visiting villages and small towns to record songs from the area. Our recording of The Running Set was by the Bournemouth Sinfonietta, directed by George Hurst. I'm Jean Noyes. This is 88.3 WNIN. Thanks for listening in today.

The Virtuosi of Prague on WNIN 88.3 with a sonata for trumpet, violin, oboe, and basso continuo by Gottfried Finger.

The Little C Major Symphony on WNIN 88.3, the Symphony No. 6 of Franz Schubert, from the Academy of St. Martin in the Fields, directed by Neville Mariner. The Great C Major Symphony is Schubert's Symphony No. 9, which is about twice the size of the Symphony No. 6.

Clarinetist Dieter Klerker and the Concerto Amsterdam played the finale of the Clarinet Concerto in B-flat of Theodor von Schacht. And that's it for this hour of great music on WNIN-FM, Evansville, Henderson and Owensboro, your place in the tri-state for NPR News and great music.

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1: Fuel price is high. The motoring club AAA says the average national cost for a gallon of regular gas is $4.52. Congress has returned from recess. Republicans are seeking to pass legislation that would fund federal immigration operations for the rest of President Trump's term in the White House. NPR's Eric McDaniel says this would be different from the rest of the regular congressional budget process.
2: Generally, Immigration and Customs Enforcement, ICE, and Customs and Border Protection are funded on the same cycle as everything else, October through September. But because of the fight over how ICE and Border Patrol have conducted Trump's mass deportation agenda, Democrats blocked their annual funding as they pushed for reforms. These agencies have been without their usual appropriated money since February. So Republicans have decided, let's just put this issue to rest. We have the votes to end this fight through Trump's term in the White House.
1: NPR's Eric McDaniel reporting. This is NPR.
3: It's 6:04. This is WNIN News. Good morning. I'm John Gibson. Evansville police say they've located two juveniles who went missing after a traffic crash. The EPD received word during the noon hour yesterday of a crash on Fulton Avenue at Division Street where a juvenile was hit by an SUV. That SUV reportedly stopped, and a male exited the vehicle and loaded the injured juvenile into the SUV. A second juvenile who was with the injured person also got into the vehicle and left the scene north on Fulton. The EPD asked for the public's help in finding the group, and they were later located and identified. Police say the juvenile has been evaluated by AMR, and their injuries do not appear to be life-threatening. An investigation continues. An Evansville man who helped authorities find two federal fugitives in 2022 has died. 71-year-old James Stinson managed the Southeast Side car wash where fugitives Vicky White and Casey White abandoned a pickup truck in 2022. Family members say Stinson suffered a heart attack last week while mowing grass and later died. Stinson alerted authorities after the pickup that the fugitive couple used was left at his car wash. The pair was eventually located at a Northside motel in Evansville and taken into custody. Casey White was taken into custody. Vicky White killed herself before being taken into custody. The sun on the rise, a cool morning. We'll check the forecast in just a moment.
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3: Well, a cool start, mild finish. The National Weather Service calling for lots of sunshine today with an afternoon high of 75. Clear and cool again tonight, down to 52 for a low. For tomorrow, mostly sunny and warmer, with a high of 81. We see a 30% chance of showers tomorrow night, and then back to mostly sunny on Wednesday, with a high of 78. For Thursday, plenty of sun, with a high of 72. And on Friday, looking mostly sunny, with a high around 80. Right now, with clear skies and the sun on the rise, quite a bit of sunlight out there already, we have 51 degrees. Another hour of Morning Edition is straight ahead on WNIN-FM. It's good to be back with you, and I hope you and yours had a good weekend. And it's nice to have you with us on this Monday morning.
6: It's Morning Edition from NPR News. I'm A. Martinez in Los Angeles, California.
7: And I'm Michelle Martin in Washington, D.C. Good morning. President Trump leaves for Beijing tomorrow to meet with Chinese President Xi Jinping.
6: The state visit was rescheduled after Trump said it wouldn't be right to leave the U.S. in the middle of the war with Russia.

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1: But also include diagnosis and treatment of infertility or related reproductive health conditions. Health Secretary Robert F. Kennedy Jr. says the proposed rule expands access to fertility care. He also said it, quote, gives more Americans a real path to starting and growing their families. Chandelise Duster, NPR News.
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3: It's 7:04. This is WNIN News. Good morning. I'm John Gibson. Evansville police have located two juveniles who went missing after a traffic crash. The EPD received word during the noon hour yesterday of a crash on Fulton Avenue at Division Street, where a juvenile was hit by an SUV. The vehicle reportedly stopped, and a male exited the vehicle and loaded the injured juvenile into the SUV. A second juvenile who was with the injured person also got into the SUV, and it left the scene north on Fulton. The EPD asked for the public's help in finding the group, and they were later located and identified. Police say the juvenile has been evaluated by AMR, and their injuries do not appear to be life-threatening. An investigation continues. An Evansville man who helped lead authorities to two federal fugitives in 2022 has died. 71-year-old James Stinson managed the Southeast Side Car Wash, where fugitives Vicky White and Casey White abandoned a pickup truck in 2022. Family members say the 71-year-old suffered a heart attack on Thursday while mowing grass and later died. Stinson alerted authorities after the pickup that the fugitive couple had stolen was left abandoned at the car wash. That tip helped police track the pair to a motel on Highway 41, just north of the Vandenberg County Jail. Authorities eventually pursued the pair in another stolen vehicle, and Vicky White took her own life as police moved in. Police arrested Casey White, and he was returned to Alabama.
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3: Checking the weather now, the National Weather Service calling for lots of sunshine today with an afternoon high of 75. Clear tonight, back down to 52 for a low. For tomorrow, Tuesday, lots of sunshine, warmer, with a high of 81. We see a 30% chance of showers Tuesday night, a slight chance of a thunderstorm, with a low of 62. Looking ahead to Wednesday, should be mostly sunny, with a high of 78. For Thursday, sunny, a little cooler, with a high of 72. And more sunshine expected on Friday, with a high around 80. Looking ahead to the weekend, we see a slight chance of showers and storms on Saturday with a high in the upper 80s. And then for Sunday, mostly sunny and hot with a high around 90. Right now, with plenty of sun, we have 55 degrees at WNIN.
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5: It's Morning Edition from NPR News. May Martinez in Los Angeles, California.
6: And I'm Michelle Martin in Washington, D.C. Good morning. Iran has responded to President Trump's latest terms for ending the war with its own set of demands. Trump called Iran's response totally unacceptable.
5: There is a flurry of diplomacy now behind the scenes by countries in the region to break the impasse. But the gap between what Trump wants and what Iran is willing to agree to is still wide. For now, the ceasefire is still holding, but a shadow drone war continued over the weekend with Kuwait, the United Arab Emirates, and Iran each saying they intercepted hostile drones.
6: Joining us to tell us more about all this from Dubai is NPR international correspondent Aya Bertawi. Aya, good morning.
7: Good morning, Michelle.
6: So what do we know so far about this stalemate?
7: Well, we don't know what was in that U.S. proposal that was sent to Iran last week, but we do know that Trump has made clear

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1: Where a juvenile was hit by an SUV. The vehicle reportedly stopped and a male exited the SUV and loaded the injured juvenile into the vehicle. A second juvenile who was with the injured person also got into the SUV and it left the scene north on Fulton. The EPD asked for the public's help in finding the group and they were later located and identified. Police say the juvenile was evaluated by AMR and their injuries did not appear to be life-threatening. An investigation continues. An Evansville man who helped lead authorities to two federal fugitives in 2022 has died. 71-year-old James Stinson managed the Southeast Side car wash where fugitives Vicky White and Casey White abandoned a pickup truck in 2022. Family members say the 71-year-old suffered a heart attack on Thursday while mowing grass and later died. Stinson alerted authorities after the stolen pickup was left at the car wash. The tip helped police track the pair to a motel on Highway 41 just north of the Vandenberg County Jail. Authorities eventually pursued the pair in another stolen vehicle, and Vicky White took her own life as police moved in. Police arrested Casey White, and he was returned to Alabama to face more charges. Weather's coming up.
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1: The National Weather Service calling for mostly sunny skies today with a mild afternoon high of 75. Clear tonight, cool once again, down to 52 for a low. For tomorrow, Tuesday, mostly sunny and warmer with a high of 81. We see a 30% chance of showers, maybe a thunderstorm tomorrow night. But then on Wednesday, back to mostly sunny with a high of 78. Sunny and cooler on Thursday with a high of 72. On Friday, mostly sunny with a high around 80. The weekend looking like a taste of summer. A slight chance of showers and storms on Saturday with a high of 88. Mostly sunny on Sunday with a high near 90. Right now, with bright sunshine and blue sky, we have 60 degrees at WNIN.
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4: It's Morning Edition from NPR News. I'm A. Martinez in Los Angeles, California.
5: And I'm Michelle Martin in Washington, D.C. Good morning. President Trump leaves for Beijing tomorrow to meet with Chinese President Xi Jinping.
4: The state visit was rescheduled after Trump said it wouldn't be right to leave the U.S. in the middle of the war with Iran.
6: It's very simple. We got a war going on. I think it's important that I be here.
4: That was 2 months ago. The trip is back on, but the war is not over. Instead, it's in a holding pattern. Coming up, we'll speak with Democratic Congressman Ro Khanna about what he hopes the president accomplishes on this trip.
5: But first, let's get the details with NPR senior political correspondent Tamara Keith. Tam, good morning.
7: Good morning.
5: So is it surprising that the president is going ahead with this trip now?
7: You know, in some ways it is. The war hasn't ended quickly and conclusively as Trump had expected. He called the latest offer from Iran totally unacceptable. A senior U.S. official not authorized to speak publicly told me a better way to think about this is why would he not continue with this trip and all the other duties that he has as president? Kurt Campbell, chairman of the Asia Group, says the timing is awkward.
8: It is remarkable that President Trump is prepared to go to China under these circumstances. But may I also say that it's also deeply unusual that China is prepared to host him.
7: And with a celebratory state visit at that. So think about this. China and Iran are close allies and trading partners, and the U.S.

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1: Minutes before 9 now at WNIN-FM. John Gibson with you on this sunny Monday morning. Coming up on Morning Edition, the Inside Indiana Business Report, a sports update, and this story from NPR. The Trump administration has restored some of the billions of dollars previously frozen or withheld from research institutions and agencies. But some researchers say it's too late to save their work. That story comes your way in about 8 minutes on WNIN-FM. Checking traffic now. Not seeing any new accidents reported by Evansville Watch. Checking the live Google Maps page. The main roads moving pretty well. A few slow spots on both the East and West Lloyd Expressway, but nothing major at the moment where we have those restrictions. Highway 41 looks to be moving okay through the area, so is I-69. And the Twin Bridges are wide open. As for your weather today, well, lots of sunshine. After a cool start, we expect an afternoon high of 75. Clear tonight, down to 52 for a low. Plenty of sunshine for tomorrow, Tuesday, a high of 81. Right now, we have a sunny 63 degrees.
2: I'm Scott Tong. President Trump plans to travel to Beijing to meet China's leader Xi Jinping. I'll be reporting from China all week. Next time, Here and Now.
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4: Good morning, I'm Martinez. There is a seagull screeching championship in Belgium. Last month, more than 70 of the world's best flocked there to go beak to beak. They not only had to nail a seagull's screech, but also their behavior. In fact, a quarter of their score is based on that. Now, I'm not saying that I could take it all, but if you happen to be strolling a boardwalk, eating an ice cream cone, and see me lunge for it with my face, don't get mad. I'm just practicing for next year. It's Morning Edition.
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1: 8:45 now at WNIN. As the countdown continues to the 110th running of the Indianapolis 500, IndyCar leadership is touting momentum for the series. Gary Dick has details on that and more inside Indiana business.
6: IndyCar CEO Mark Miles says the 2026 season is continuing TV ratings momentum for the series, up 45% over last year through five races. Miles credits the Fox TV package and unique partnerships like a collaboration with the Dallas Cowboys and Texas Rangers for the Arlington race.
7: Cowboys and the Rangers, you know, major leagues think at another level. They're so well connected. They've got huge databases, fan bases, all kinds of promotional opportunities come along with their involvement. And then we really blew it out at collectively, and the setup, the look of it, I think it rivaled anything that Formula One does in this country.
6: In Northwest Indiana, the Hobart Plan Commission has approved two site plans totaling more than 750 acres for a planned Amazon data center campus. Our partners at the Times of Northwest Indiana report commissioners heard hours of contentious public testimony on the proposals, the majority of which came from residents opposed to the projects. In November, Amazon announced plans to invest $15 billion to build new data center campuses in Northwest Indiana to support its AI and cloud computing technologies and create about 1,100 jobs. The Big Ten Conference has joined the Southeastern Conference in crossing the $1 billion mark in total revenue, marking a significant uptick in payouts to its member schools. The conference reported roughly $1.5 billion in total revenue in its federal tax filing, which covered the the first year of westward expansion that brought in UCLA, USC, Washington, and Oregon from the Pac-12. From the state's number one source for Indiana business news, you're listening to Inside Indiana Business Radio. Veterans could see major investments in their medical care in central Indiana if Congress approves more than $2 billion for a new hospital in Indianapolis and outpatient facility in Fishers.
0: The U.S. Department of Veterans Affairs requested about $2.1 billion from Congress for the two projects, with most of that earmarked for a hospital to replace the nearly 75-year-old Richard L. Rowdebush Veterans Administration Medical Center in downtown Indy. The rest would go to a lease arrangement for a new outpatient building near IU Health Fishers along Interstate 69. The plan to develop the new facilities has become a priority for state leaders and Indiana's congressional contingent, some of whom have taken a direct role in helping usher funding through the budget process. Jake Adams, director of the Indiana Department of Veterans Affairs, said while the construction of the new medical center is expected to cost about $1.64 billion, Congress is considering a larger allocation to cover any cost overruns, land procurement, and other contingencies. He said the state is also expected to contribute about $100 million to the project through taxpayer funds, healthcare partners, and philanthropic contributions. The Fishers project would likely be co-located with the IU Health Hospital. Alex Brown, Inside Indiana Business Radio.
6: Indiana revenue collections surpassed the most recent estimates for the month of April. The Indiana State Budget Agency said Friday general fund revenues last month totaled nearly $3.3 billion, which was $284 million higher than the April 2025 forecast, or 9.6%. This is Gary Dick for Inside Indiana Business Radio.
1: 8:49 now at WNIN. In sports, a celebration is set for tomorrow night after the Evansville Thunderbolts won their second straight Southern Professional Hockey League championship. The Bolts beat Peoria 6-4 Saturday night to win the President's Cup. The Thunderbolts rally is set for 6 to 8 p.m. tomorrow at the Ford Center. In college baseball on Sunday, UE won at Valparaiso 11-0, while USI lost at Southeast Missouri State 9-6. In the big leagues on Sunday, San Diego rallied to beat the St. Louis Cardinals 3-2 in 10 innings. The Cincinnati Reds shut out Houston 5-0. Texas blanked the Chicago Cubs 3-0. And the Chicago White Sox edged Seattle 2-1. And in the NBA playoffs on Sunday, the New York Knicks routed Philadelphia 144-114 to sweep their best-of-seven series 4-0 and advance to the Eastern Conference Finals. In other action on Sunday, Minnesota topped San Antonio 114-109 to tie that series at 2 games apiece. I'm John Gibson.
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1: 9 minutes before nine now. Coming up at the top of the hour, the latest news from NPR. I'll have local and regional news. And then it's another hour of Morning Edition on your public radio station. Well, it looks like a beautiful spring day taking shape in the tri-state. The National Weather Service calling for lots of sunshine with an afternoon high of 72. Clear tonight, cool again, down to 52 for a low. Sunny and warmer tomorrow, up to 81. We see a 30% chance of showers tomorrow night, and then sunny on Wednesday with a high of 78. Right now, 63.
8: It's Morning Edition from NPR News. I'm Michelle Martin.
4: Jaime Martinez. Science has taken a beating under President Trump. Last year, the administration tried to freeze or withhold billions of dollars to major research institutions and agencies. Some of that money has been restored, but as NPR's Katia Riddle reports, some researchers say it's too late to save their work.
9: There's a laboratory at Harvard that now stands empty, except on this day for Professor Sean Eddy. He is the head of this lab and one of the few researchers who survived last year's cuts.
10: seeing these labs empty is this is not the way it's supposed to be. This was a very vibrant lab.
9: When the space was built more than 10 years ago, Eddie worked closely with an architect to design it. On the wall are pictures of animals. His daughter, who was 12 at the time, stenciled them for him.
10: There's a zebra finch. There's a bacterial virus called T4 that I did my thesis on.
9: Eddie is a computational biologist. For him, this work comes down to one simple question.
10: So I'm really interested in the origin of life. I want to know where it all came from.
9: Eddie and his team spent years building software. Scientists around the world now use these tools to compare DNA and protein sequences, identify genes, and predict what they do. Their work underpins countless studies, including research related to cancer and neurodevelopmental disorders.
10: It's a universal technique that everybody in this field uses.
9: Eddie says it's hard to quantify how much modern science relies on his team's work. It's as ubiquitous as microscopes or pipettes.
10: It's actually very affirming for me to pick up sort of semi-random papers in the literature in fields that I care about and see them using our software over and over and over again.
9: In 2025, Eddie received a letter from the National Institutes of Health.
10: It informed us that my work had been determined to be of absolutely no value to the U.S. taxpayer, and therefore it was being specifically terminated.
9: He had more than a dozen people working for him. Over the last year, he's had to let almost all of them go. He did his best to help them find jobs elsewhere. Eddie says he has given up on any dream that his funding would be restored.
10: I haven't talked to my program officer in years now, and my guess is that he's under instructions not to talk to me. So we're just sort of left guessing what the status of the grant is.
9: Advocacy groups have been sounding alarm bells about a lack of transparency at NIH. Money approved by Congress this year has been slow to reach researchers, they say. Analysis from the Association of American Universities showed that NIH issued 66% fewer grant awards in the first few months of 2026 than they did in previous years.
11: In the past, you had a pretty good sense of how NIH was going to behave.
9: Jeremy Berg is a former high-ranking official at NIH. He's now become a kind of watchdog for the organization, tracking how it's changing under the Trump administration. Berg says in the past, the agency took care to be clear about deadlines, funding forecasts, and expectations from researchers. This reliability fostered good science.
11: And now that level of trust is pretty much gone.
9: In an email, a representative from HHS, Andrew Nixon, acknowledged the slowdown in funding. He blamed Democrats for the federal shutdown that slowed funding to federal agencies. Nixon said that, quote, timelines have returned to typical funding patterns, unquote. Even if that's the case, it's too late for Sean Eddy. He doesn't see his lab coming back, even if his funding was restored.
10: I think that this is something on the order of a 10-year hit to a lab, and therefore for someone of my career stage, this is probably not recoverable.
9: Eddie is 60. He had planned to work another 10 years with his team. Instead, he will do what work he can on his own. Walking through the empty lab, he looks at the desks where his colleagues used to sit.
10: This one's empty. This one's empty.
12: So, what will happen, you think, to this space?
10: I think we need to give it to a new computational faculty member. I'm perfectly happy to do that.
12: If somebody could rebuild a new lab.
10: And that's the problem. For now, we are not envisioning getting new faculty.
9: Eddie says he's planning to keep looking for the origin of life, but he's not as hopeful he'll find it all by himself. Katie Riddle, NPR News, Boston.
8: Songwriter Maurice White is best known as the founder and lead songwriter for Earth, Wind, and Fire.
13: Do you remember when it first died?
8: He also wrote orchestral music that is only now reaching the public, 23 years after White composed it.

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1: As police moved in, police arrested Casey White, and he was returned to Alabama to face new charges. Evansville police have located two juveniles who went missing after a traffic crash. The EPD received word during the noon hour yesterday of a crash on Fulton Avenue at Division Street, where a juvenile was hit by an SUV. The vehicle reportedly stopped, and a male exited the SUV and loaded the injured juvenile into the vehicle. A second juvenile, who was with the injured person, also got into the SUV, and it left the scene north on Fulton. The EPD asked for the public's help in finding the group, and they were later located and identified. Police say the juvenile was evaluated by AMR, and their injuries do not appear to be life-threatening. We'll check the weather forecast in a moment.
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1: Coming up this morning on Think, all you all have accents. Whether you notice it or not, you speak with an accent, says Valerie Fridland, professor of linguistics. She discusses why some of those accents are fading away and more. Coming up this morning on Think, it begins at 10 a.m. on WNIN-FM. 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After a cool start, we should warm up to 75 this afternoon. Clear and cool again tonight, down to 52 for a low. For tomorrow, Tuesday, mostly sunny and warmer with a high of 81. We do see a 30% chance of showers and possible thunderstorms tomorrow night with a low of 62. For Wednesday, back to mostly sunny with a high of 78. Sunny and cooler on Thursday with a high of 72. And then a sunny 80 expected on Friday. Right now, bright sunshine, blue sky, and 75 degrees at WNIN. 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
3: It's Morning Edition from NPR News. I'm A. Martinez in Los Angeles, California.
4: And I'm Michelle Martin in Washington, D.C. Good morning. Iran has responded to President Trump's latest terms for ending the war with its own set of demands. Trump called Iran's response totally unacceptable.
3: There is a flurry of diplomacy now behind the scenes by countries in the region to break the impasse. But the gap between what Trump wants and what Iran is willing to agree to is still wide. For now, the ceasefire is still holding, but a shadow drone war continued over the weekend with Kuwait, the United Arab Emirates, and Iran each saying they intercepted hostile drones.
4: Joining us to tell us more about all this from Dubai is NPR International correspondent Aya Bertawi. Aya, good morning.
5: Good morning, Michelle.
4: So what do we know so far about this stalemate?
5: Well, we don't know what was in that U.S. proposal that was sent to Iran last week, but we do know that Trump has made clear he wants Iran to halt nuclear enrichment and to open the Strait of Hormuz to commercial shipping again. You know, oil prices are still trading more than 40% higher than they were before the war. But we also know that Iran has consistently rejected halting its nuclear enrichment, and it wants the U.S. to not only lift sanctions, but to unfreeze billions of dollars in its own money in overseas banks. And Iran's leaders remain defiant. You know, despite a U.S. naval blockade that's now choking off its oil exports, they seem to believe that they have leverage now with their control of the Strait of Hormuz, where they've been blocking ships from passing. Iranian officials have also increasingly been referring to Iran as a global superpower now. Iran's elected president, Masoud Pezeshkian, said that, quote, "We will never bow our heads before the enemy."
4: And what about Iran's response to that U.S. proposal? Do we know anything about that?
5: So Iran's foreign ministry spokesman today said that the U.S. demands were unreasonable. And Iranian state media says Iran's response emphasized its rights as a nation, but it didn't really elaborate more on that. But they do also say Tehran's response included red lines. And they said that includes ending the Israeli war in Lebanon with the Iran-backed Hezbollah. And that's where Israeli troops still occupy a large part of the territory in the south. But

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0: I'm Chris Boyd. 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
1: Accents or sound differences among us are huge in terms of quick determinations about who people are.
0: We'll talk about how it happens, that the way we pronounce the English language changes based on not just where we live, but when, about features of Southern accents that only emerged after the Civil War, and about why Americans think we can hear a person's racial identity.
1: The thing about accents is it's not just about region. 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
4: Radiolab.
3: From
2: WNYC.
3: See?
2: Yep.
5: Hello, David.
2: Yes, hello.
5: This is Pat.
2: Oh, hi, Pat.
4: Let's begin with this story from our producer, Pat Walters.
6: Pat, go ahead.
5: Okay, so I heard this one from this guy named David.
2: His name is David Buss.
5: Two S's. He's a psychology professor
2: at the University of Texas at Austin.
5: And this particular story, it comes from a book that David wrote. Could you just tell me the little story that you begin your book with?
2: Okay, yes. This was one of the things that sparked my interest in the topic of murder.
5: The whole thing happened several years ago.
2: I had a very good friend.
5: Another professor at the university.
2: And I used to socialize with him and his wife. And one evening they were throwing a party and invited me over. And so when I went to the party was already in full swing and I got there. Walked in and asked his wife where this friend of mine was, and she got a disgusted look on her face and said that he was up in the bedroom. And so I went up to the bedroom to find him, and he was in a rage. He started fuming that his wife had dissed him. And
5: what did she do?
2: She expressed disapproval about his clothing choices.
5: She made fun of his shirt or something.
2: But did it publicly in front of her friends. So it was he felt publicly humiliated.
5: And while David's sitting in the bedroom with this friend, the guy looks up at him and he says,
2: I'm going to kill her.
5: How did he say it? Like quietly or?
2: Like through his teeth, you know, I'm going to kill her.
5: David had always known this guy to be pretty mild mannered,
2: but he is a large, very strong man with a black belt in karate. I knew what he was capable of, so I suggested that we go out for a walk, and I basically spent the next half hour walking around with him trying to cool him off.
5: And eventually he did.
2: He just calmed down. Hmm.
5: And did you go back to the party then and, like, continue dinner partying for a while?
2: Yeah, I did.
5: And he did too?
2: Yes, and he did too. And then he seemed fine when I said goodbye to him. He seemed calm, and I left and went home. And then it was several hours later in the middle of the night that I got the call.
5: And it was his friend.
2: And he says, can I come over and sleep on your couch? If I don't leave my house right now, I'm going to kill her. He was in this state of fury, he said, and instead of hitting his wife, he smashed his fist into the bathroom mirror and then realized that he had to leave the house or he was going to do damage to her.
5: And so he says that, and you're like, okay, yes, come over now. Like,
2: yeah, exactly.
5: Meanwhile, later that night on the other side of town,
2: his wife went into hiding, literally disappeared for 6 months and didn't tell anyone where she was because she was terrified that he was going to kill her.
4: This story made us wonder, is David's friend...
6: is he unusual? Or...
4: does everybody at some point have something dark in them that just tiptoes out, just from time to time?
6: Yeah. This is Radiolab, and today we're going to get bad, so to speak.
4: We've done a good show.
6: This is the bad show.
4: So you ask, like, why do people do bad things?
6: What does it actually mean to be bad anyways? Like, how do you tell the real baddies from the rest of us?
4: That's our hour.
6: I'm Jad Abumrad.
4: I'm Robert Krovich.
6: This is Radiolab.
4: The Bad Show.
5: What happened to David that night with his friend got him really curious about murder and badness and all these things we're thinking about. But it wasn't until a few years later that he learned something that really put what happened that night into context. By this point, David's moved on to a new university and he's teaching an introductory psychology class.
2: And I devoted one class session to the topic of homicide and why people kill. And I designed a little questionnaire where I simply asked the students, you know, have you ever thought about killing someone? And they would circle yes or no.
5: Then he left some space at the bottom for them to elaborate if they said yes.
2: And, you know, the class ended and I went back to my office and I just sat at my desk and I started reading these. And I was just astonished
5: to find page after page of yeses, and not just yeses,
2: but these very vivid descriptions about
5: who they would kill, where they do it, when,
2: the precise method.
5: How many of them went into that kind of detail?
2: I would say 75 or 80%.
5: Wow. And, were you a little bit like horrified? Like, oh my God, my students are murderers.
2: Horrified is I was pretty stunned. And so I expanded the sample where we asked about 5,000 people.
5: All over the world.
2: Singapore, Peru, the UK.
5: That same question.
2: Have you ever thought about killing someone? And 91% of the men said yes, and 84% of the women
5: said yes.

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1: For months, he was very aggressive. He started calling me a whore and told me he didn't love me anymore, so I broke up with him. Then a few months later, he started calling me trying to get back together, but I didn't want to. He said that if I ever had a relationship with another man, he was going to send videos of us having sex to all the people in my university. The thing is that I do have a new boyfriend, but my ex-boyfriend doesn't know that yet, and I'm terrified that he'll do what he says. Then suddenly the thought occurred to me that my life would be much happier without him in existence. And then she said, I actually did this. I invited him for dinner, and as he was in the kitchen, looking stupid, peeling the carrots to make salad, I came up to him laughingly, gently, so that he wouldn't suspect anything. I thought about grabbing a knife quickly and stabbing him in the chest repeatedly until he was dead. I actually did the first thing, but he saw my intentions and ran away. When asked how close she came to killing him, she estimated 60%.
2: I don't think I've ever had a fantasy that anatomically specific where I would see the part of the other person that I was going to stab or plan it like that.
3: Well, have you ever been blackmailed the way this woman was being blackmailed?
2: No, no one has ever sent about a sex tape that I've ever, you know.
3: So you don't know. It is a fair question to ask. What are the conditions under which you or me or any of us could do awful things?
2: I think they'd have to be extreme in the extreme.
3: Well,
2: you know how mild-mannered I am.
3: No. And you know what? This actually brings us to our first top of the hour. So let me just to set it up, Robert, I'm going to give you this piece of paper here.
2: What is this?
3: So these are some word pairs. Read these words that you see
2: these
3: there.
2: Words here?
3: Yep.
2: Nice day, fat neck,
3: yep.
2: Sad face. What is it? Soft hair?
3: Yep.
2: I don't know what this is.
3: These are just word pairs.
2: Hard.
3: I want you to commit them to memory.
2: Commit them to memory? You know
3: and
2: I
3: And while
2: no
3: you're doing that, just give me your finger. I'm going to connect this little electrode to your finger. There we go.
2: Hard.
3: There.
2: Stop.
3: Just
2: wait a second. Clear air.
3: Okay, so give me the paper back.
2: Already?
3: Time's up. So I'm just going to go into this other room over here.
4: Can you hear me?
2: What?
4: All right, so I'm going to talk to you over this intercom, okay?
2: Okay.
4: I'm going to give you a test.
2: I'm not ready for this.
4: Pay attention.
2: All right.
4: To the best of your memory, which word was matched with nice? Was it nice day, nice sky, nice job, or nice chair? Answer, please.
2: I don't have, wait a second.
4: Just push the button that corresponds to the right word. Go.
2: Okay, I'm choosing job?
5: Wrong. Answer is day.
4: Sorry, man.
5: 285 volts.
4: I'm going to have to give you a little,
2: What did you just do?
3: She just burst my eardrums. God. Obviously, no need to be alarmed. That was not a real shock. We were just enacting an old, very famous experiment that you may have heard about.
6: It is May 1962.
3: Done by this guy.
6: An experiment is being conducted in the Elegant Interaction Laboratory at Yale University.
3: That's Stanley Milgram talking about the experiment in a film. In case you've never heard of this, probably have, but in case you haven't, here's what he did. He recruited a bunch of subjects.
6: The subjects are 40 males between the ages of 20 and 50.
3: Just normal, everyday dudes.
6: The subjects range in occupation from corporation presidents to good humor men and plumbers.
3: And he ran them through something like what you and I just did.
2: Right.
3: He would have each subject sit down at a table.
7: Have a seat right here.
3: In front of this really impressive looking machine.
7: This machine.
3: It had lots of switches on it.
7: Generates electric shocks. And when you press one of the switches all the way down, the learner gets a shock.
3: And in the other room, there was a guy who he called the learner, who is supposed to have memorized some words. And every time that guy got a word wrong.
5: Wrong.
3: Like you just did.
2: Yep.
3: Which happened constantly.
5: Answer is neck.
3: The volunteer.
5: 300 volts.
3: Was instructed to shock that guy. With higher and higher voltage. Now, the volunteer couldn't see the guy he was shocking, but he could definitely hear him. Milgram staged the whole thing like it was some experiment about memory and punishment, but of course it wasn't about that.
5: Oh, man. Continue, please.
3: It was about how far would these people go? How many times would they shock that sad sap in the next room just because they were being told to?
8: Let me out of here! Let me out
3: the guy
8: here.
3: Yelling, of course, was an actor and the shocks weren't real, but the questions in the air at the time were very real.
9: Prosecution, the Attorney General.
3: This was a moment when human cruelty was on trial. Quite literally.
10: When I stand before

0: judges of Israel in this court to accuse Adolf Eichmann, I do not stand alone.
1: So Stanley Milgram actually begins these experiments the same year that Adolf Eichmann goes on trial for Nazi war crimes.
2: That's radio producer Ben Walker. He'll be our guide for this segment.
1: And in the trial, when the prosecutors essentially ask him how you came to commit genocide, he would say over and over again,
3: it was not my personal affair.
1: I was just following orders.
3: I had to do what I was ordered.
1: And it's this defense. This is basically what Stanley Milgram set out to test
4: 285 volts
1: in a lab at Yale University with a bunch of regular Americans.
2: Like, is that something that's universal?
1: Yeah.
2: Or just an Eichmann thing?
1: Yeah. He figured maybe 1% of these men would keep flicking the switches up to the highest voltage, but that's not what he found. 65% were willing to shock their fellow citizens over and over again, even past when they were screaming in pain.
5: Something's happened to that man in there.
2: Even when they stopped screaming?
1: Yeah, when they were maybe dead.
5: You better check in on him, sir. He won't answer you nothing.
4: Please continue. Go on, please.
1: They continued shocking their corpses. His experiment remains one of the most famous experiments of the 20th century.
6: In 1962, Stanley Milgram shocked the world with his study on obedience.
1: It is still trotted out to explain everything from hazing to war crimes.
7: What is there in human nature?
1: To gang behavior.
7: That allows an individual to act inhumanely.
1: Genocide.
7: Harshly, severely.
1: It's like a downloadable from the internet instant defense for doing wrong. But if you look at Milgram's work closely.
8: Yeah.
1: Like this guy did.
8: Alex Haslam, professor of psychology at the University of Exeter.
1: Then a different picture will emerge.
8: Really, that story has been told a million and one times for the last 50 years. We've just got to get over it.
1: Now, what you need to understand about Alex Haslam is that he hates it when interviewers only want to talk about the baseline study.
8: The one that everybody knows, the so-called baseline.
1: The 65% one.
2: The one we just talked about.
1: Yeah.
2: So there's more? There's more to it?
8: Yeah. Because actually, he studied between 20 and 40 different variants of this same paradigm.
1: Stanley Milgram took electric shocks very seriously. He did this experiment a bunch of times and in a bunch of different ways.
8: He had all sorts of different things.
1: He would change where the shocker and the shockee sat.
8: He had women participants. He had an experimenter who wasn't a scientist but was a member of the general public.
1: And every scenario produced a different result.
2: Really?
1: Yep.
8: I've got in front of me, I've just got the data from the Milgram study. Let me just get that out.
1: The baseline study is the one where 65% of the volunteers
8: go all the way.
1: Highest dose of electricity.
8: XXX.
1: But in experiment number three, if they put the shockee in the same room with the shocker, so the shocker could actually see the person that he's shocking.
8: Obedience drops to about 40%.
1: And in experiment number four, when the teacher has to hold the learner's hand down
8: on a plate
1: in order for him to feel the shocks,
8: it drops to about 30%.
2: Wow.
1: Experiment 14.
8: If the experimenter is not a scientist, but is an ordinary man,
1: not wearing a white coat,
8: obedience drops to 20%.
2: Oh.
9: Really?
2: Well, how low can we go?
8: Okay.
1: Here's another one.
8: This variant.
1: Experiment 17.
8: There's you and there's two other participants.
1: Both actors.
8: If those two participants refuse to go on.
1: Like saying, like, I don't want to kill a guy.
8: Only 10% under those circumstances go on. And then the final one.
1: Experiment 15.
8: Of course, normally you just have one experimenter who's giving you these instructions.
1: But if you put two experimenters in the room and
8: they start disagreeing with each other. And this one, you get 0% going all the way.
2: Zero.
8: Zero in that condition.
2: You said zero.
8: None like go right to the end. No,
2: zero.
8: Not one person.
2: No one.
8: No.
2: Not a soul.
8: Exactly 0%.
2: Well, all right. I'm starting to feel a little bit better about my fellow man.
1: One second. Hey. Shh. Okay.
9: Where is he?
1: I'm in a closet.
2: In a closet?
1: Because this room is echoey. And, you know, there's nothing like a closet full of clothes to, like, help balance that out.
2: That's true. All right, so keep going.
1: So you see, it's just in that one experiment that 65% of people are willing to go all the way.
2: Yeah.
1: But in all of these other scenarios, they don't. And even when they do say yes, even when they go along with the experiment, as you can see in the film,
10: woman,
1: They struggle.
4: Continue using the last switch on the board, please.
5: I'm not getting no answer.
4: Please continue. The next word is white.
8: They have debates with themselves.
5: You think you should look in on them, please?
8: Debates with the experimenter.
4: Not once we've started the experiment.
5: But what if something's happened and they have an attack or something there?
4: The experiment requires that we continue. Go on, please.
5: Don't demands help mean anything?
4: Whether the learner likes it or not, we
5: but
4: must...
5: But he might be dead in there.
1: What's interesting is that how all of these struggles, all of them, play out the same way. It's the experimenter prodding the shockers along.
5: You're going to keep giving them what, 450 volts every shot now?
4: That's correct.
1: For me, it's all about the prods.
4: The next word is white.
1: This is what totally pulled me into this story.
2: The prods.
1: Stanley Milgram had four scripted prods that he wrote out for his experimenters.
2: For when the subjects didn't want to continue?
1: Yep. The first one was, please go on.
4: Continue, please.
1: And if they didn't go on, if they resisted, the experimenter would break out prod number two. The experiment requires that you continue.
4: Well, the experiment requires
5: that
4: you continue.
5: I mean, I know it does, sir, but I mean, he's up to 195 volts.
1: And if they still were resisting or struggling, they'd get prod number three.
5: It's absolutely essential that you continue.
2: It's absolutely essential
9: that you continue.
2: It's a little bit more direct.
8: It's a bit stronger, but it's not an order.
2: Not quite.
1: But the fourth prod...
8: Really, the critical fourth prod...
1: ...is an absolute order. The fourth prod is...
5: You have no other choice, teacher.
1: You have no other choice, teacher.
8: You must continue.
2: That is definitely an order.
8: Exactly.
1: But every time the experimenter pulled out the fourth prod, and this was confirmed when the experiment was redone in 2006, total disobedience.
10: Total disobedience?
1: Anytime the experimenter said you must continue, the shocker would say, hell no, I don't.
5: You had no other choice, teacher.
4: I don't have a choice. I'm not going to go ahead with it.
5: Well, we'll have to discontinue the experiment then.
4: I'm sorry.
1: Here's another one.
4: We had no other choice. You must
5: go. Yes, I have a choice.
4: That is, if you don't continue, we're going to have to discontinue the experiment.
5: We'll have to. He says cut it out. After all, he knows what he can stand. That's my opinion. That's where I'm going to stand on it.
2: Wow, so... The subjects seem willing to shock another human being, but as soon as you say it's an order...
8: They don't do it.
2: Huh.
8: Now, that's important. It's very important, because if you ask university undergraduates, what does the Milgram study show? They will invariably say something like, they show that people obey orders. Okay. Well, actually, the one thing that the study really doesn't show is that people obey orders. And it's a pretty big thing to miss. It's a pretty big thing to miss, isn't it, really?
2: So wait, if it doesn't show that people are... just obeying orders.
8: Yeah.
2: Then what does it show?
8: Okay, I think it's like this.
5: All right, let's go on to our instructions. We will begin with this test.
8: The participants are there in the study.
5: Each pair of words in
8: they've got a very plausible, very credible, high-status scientist in a high-status scientific institution.
1: Yale.
8: Who is going to do this powerful piece of science.
5: Direct your voice toward that microphone as the room.
1: So they sit down in the chair thinking, wow, this is really important. I'm about to help this quest for knowledge. I really want to do a good job.
8: Now, as we sort of know in life, lots of things that we do, if they're worthwhile doing, are not always easy. And you find yourself in a situation where you've got to do something that's hard.
1: Like shocking an innocent stranger over and over.
8: But if you think that's the right thing, if you think that science is worth pursuing, you say, okay, I'll go along with this.
2: So you're saying they were shocking these people because they thought it was worthwhile?
8: Look, the participants, you know, they're not, it's not just blind obedience. Oh, you tell me, sir. Yes, sir. No, sir. Three bags full, sir.
5: Answer, please.
8: They're engaged with the task. They're trying to be good participants.
5: Are you all right?
8: They're trying to do the right thing. They're not doing something because they have to. They're doing it because they think they ought to. And that's all the difference in the world.
5: 120 volts.
2: Suddenly I'm thinking this is actually a darker interpretation than the original.
1: Absolutely darker.
2: Because they are doing it.
1: No question about it.
2: They have the agency.
1: Yep.
2: And they think it's right. Although clearly on some level they know it isn't.
8: There's a sort of chilling comparison, which is a speech that Himmler gave to the SS, some SS leaders, when they were about to commit a range of atrocities. And he said, look, this is what you're going to do is, of course you don't want to do this. Of course nobody wants to be killing other people. And we realize this is hard work. But what you're doing is for the good of Germany. And this is necessary in order to advance our noble cause.
2: Wow. So then...
1: Hey, wait, I'm almost done, guys. Give me two more minutes. Two more minutes.
2: So in the Milgram case...
1: Uh-huh.
2: Well, if the idea is that people will do bad if they think it's good, like it's a good, noble cause, well, what's the noble cause in this case?
1: Science.
2: Science.
1: You can see this in the surveys that the men filled out after the experiments were over.
9: This was exactly what was on my mind. If the experiment had to be successful, it had to be carried on.
1: The questionnaires they filled out are part of the Milgram archive at Yale.
9: Willing to help in a worthwhile experiment.
1: And it's kind of surprising. A lot of them are really positive, even though they've just been told that they were duped.
9: Research in any field is a must, particularly in this day and age. Do you think that more studies of this sort should be carried out? Definitely yes.
8: We, as onlookers to the study, we have this kind of godlike sort of vision of like, well, of course what they're doing is wrong. But if it looked at from another perspective, there is a sense in which you could celebrate what they're doing. I'm not suggesting one should, but I'm just saying there is a sense in which these people are prepared to do something that's very painful to them and to someone else because they want to promote science. Well, you know, you can see that's a good thing. If you dressed it up and if you just had some minor variants of the paradigm, you could presumably make this out. These are people who are incredibly noble. They are. I mean, it's a fact, of course, that they're administering pain to a stranger. That's what's horrifying about it. But imagine they were administering pain to themselves. Imagine they really were, had to administer shocks themselves or something. But if they were prepared to do that, when I suspect a lot of them would, then we'd say these are people who really believe in science. And isn't this a good thing that we have people in our society who are willing to make sacrifices for the greater good?
2: So in the end, where do you come down? Do you leave this experiment in a light mood or in a dark mood?
8: I would say in a powerful mood. We're close to some really fundamental truths about human nature. And, you know, my views about human nature are that it affords infinite potential for lightness and dark. There's lots and lots of lessons here. But one is, I think, you know, when you're enjoined to do something for the greater good, maybe ask yourself the question, what is greater and what is good?
2: Oh, well, that right there, slap some quotations around that.
8: Yeah.
11: Our thanks to Ben Walker, whose podcast, he has a podcast and it's a good one. It's called Too Much Information.
2: Yes, it's awesome. Thank you, Ben. And also thank you to Alex Haslam, professor of psychology at the University of Exeter. And we'll be right back.
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2: All right, 3, 2, 1. Hey, I'm Jad Abumrad.
19: I'm Robert Krulwich.
2: This is Radio Lab, and today...
19: Evil?
2: Although, I don't know if that's the right word for this next thing.
19: Yeah, because it's sort of
2: more complicated.
19: When you call someone evil, then you're kind of done with them. Yeah. But there's been a fellow, he's such a puzzle to me, I can't quite place him.
2: Though it's very fun to try.
19: And I heard about him from science writer Sam Keen.
20: Well, let's talk about Fritz Haber. So first of all, could you just like, when did he live and what did he look like and that kind of stuff?
21: He was doing his great science work right around the turn of the 20th century, so right around 1900. And he was someone who had very big ambitions.
2: Just to put that in context, and to bring a few other of our storytellers in.
22: He comes from Breslau, Germany.
2: That's Fred Kaufman, reporter.
22: Which is a fairly small, you know, smallish sort of town. And so does Clara.
2: That's Fritz Haber's wife.
22: We're going to meet her later. Right, Clara comes from the same town. And they're both secularized Jews.
2: But this was a moment in German history, he says, when Jews had a decent amount of freedom.
22: And this is the difference between Kaiser Wilhelm and, of course, Hitler's Germany.
23: Yeah. To put it in context,
2: Dan Charles, he's a historian.
23: His was the first generation when a young Jewish boy could truly imagine that he could just be a regular part of that society. He could do anything.
2: Fast forward 10 years, Fritz Haber is a professor.
19: Small university.
2: He's working with chemicals. It's about 1880.
19: And he throws himself at one of the central issues facing Germany at that time.
22: Germany has a problem.
19: A big problem.
22: It has enough what they used to call then solar energy.
19: You know, energy from the sun to grow crops.
22: To feed about 30 million people. However, that leaves behind 20 million Germans.
2: You mean they're looking at 20 million people going hungry?
22: That's what we're heading towards. I mean, you have to remember, during the Crimean War in the 1850s, Europe starves.
19: So around the turn of the century, for German scientists like Haber, this was the challenge.
22: He wants to feed. He wants to feed Germany.
2: And actually, this wasn't just a German thing. A lot of people were beginning to worry that with about 1.5 billion people on the planet at that point, that maybe we were maxing out, that the Earth couldn't support this many people.
19: And everyone thought, well, we know the solution.
2: Yeah, we just need a whole lot more of one simple element.
19: Nitrogen. They needed more.
2: Nitrogen
22: is an essential part of amino acids and proteins.
2: And when you stick a seed, like a wheat seed, in the ground,
19: one of the reasons it grows is because it's sucking up all the nitrogen in the soil.
2: To make its cell walls.
22: Without nitrogen, you don't have life.
2: Now, of course, you could find some nitrogen out in the world.
20: Natural deposits would be like seaweed or...
21: Manure was one.
2: You know, you could find it in cow manure or...
24: Guano.
19: Which was basically...
24: bat poop and seagull poop.
2: Which made that poop
19: valuable.
21: And actually, two nations in South America went to war.
2: Literally over bat.
24: You could say people were bat crazy.
2: By the way, that's reporter Latif Nasser.
24: You know, this was like oil is today. This is...
19: Everybody was desperate for sources, new sources of nitrogen, and to make the problem even more annoying?
21: The most common source of nitrogen is in the air around us. It makes up 4 out of every 5 or so molecules that we breathe. So it's very...
19: So it's a lot.
21: Yes, 80% of the air is nitrogen atoms.
19: So all the nitrogen you'd ever need...
2: was right there.
22: You can't, like, throw that air onto a plant. You know, they couldn't deploy it.
2: Meaning they couldn't capture it.
22: That's right. And part of the problem here, and although, once again, we're getting a little ahead of ourselves, is that nitrogen is trivalent.
2: Trivalent.
22: In other words, nitrogen has really strong attachments to itself.
2: And what he means is that when nitrogen atoms are just free-floating in the air, they will cling to each other. Fiercely hold together, and it's almost impossible to pry them apart.
22: His calculations showed that it couldn't be done.
20: At least not without a tremendous amount of energy.
2: More energy than seemed, like...
19: possible to make.
22: Yeah, yes, but, you know...
2: being ambitious.
22: Haber starts thinking, in order to do this, we need to pressure this. We need to put it under a lot of pressure.
2: So he starts experimenting. He figures out a way to take a lot of air that's filled with these little nitrogen bonds clinging to each other and pump it
22: to a big iron tank
19: under extreme, extreme pressure
22: at high temperature.
19: And then he forces hydrogen into the tank.
24: Get in there!
22: And you have a number of chemical reactions. And what happens is that you're elbowing the nitrogen apart from itself and then forcing it to bond with the hydrogen in a new way.
2: And when hydrogen and nitrogen bond together, the thing you get
22: is ammonia.
2: a liquid that has captured the nitrogen right out of the air.
22: You literally get a drip, drip, drip of ammonia. It is arguably the most significant scientific breakthrough of them all.
23: Bread from the air was the phrase.
19: Wow. Because Hopper had figured out a way to take nitrogen from the air, put it into the barren ground, and grow wheat.
22: This has allowed the world to have 7 billion people. This is what's driving the world towards 10, 12 by 2050. Now we're seeing about 100 million tons of synthetic fertilizer produced industrially each year, and that tonnage then moves into our food source. Our food source then moves into our bodies, and the rough statistics are that half of each of our bodies contains nitrogen from the Hopper process.
2: No,
19: really? And so in 1918, Fritz Hopper gets a Nobel Prize. But, and this is why this is such an interesting guy, around this same time, officials in the U.S. government are calling him a war criminal.
2: All right, just to back up for 1 second.
19: After Hopper's nitrogen discovery,
2: he was promoted.
23: You know, he takes over the leadership of this institute in Berlin, and he starts hobnobbing with a whole different level of society.
19: That's Stan Charles again.
23: I mean, it's a pretty heady thing for, you know, a Jewish kid from Breslau to be hobnobbing with the emperor and cabinet ministers. He's part of the club, and he really, really relished it.
2: And not just because he was vain, which everyone agrees he was, but because he loves his country.
22: He loves the fatherland, and he loves Germany.
23: So
2: when World War I begins,
23: he signs up immediately, sends a letter volunteering for duty,
19: saying, you know the process that I use to make food? Well, I can use that same process to make explosives. Because the thing that you put into the ground to grow more food is also the thing you can explode to make a bomb?
22: That's correct. Because it takes such energy and pressure to separate it, this trivalent bond is so strong that when it comes back together, that energy that's released, it could be used for life or death.
23: In any case,
2: back to World War One.
23: There's trench warfare, it gets bogged down, and Hopper has an idea.
0: He goes straight to the German High Command, and he pitches this idea.
23: He says, well, we can drive those enemy soldiers out of trenches with gas.
2: Chlorine gas.
0: We'll basically bring it to the front, and when the wind is right, we'll just spray it.
23: But the generals were not all that convinced.
0: No.
23: They just didn't like it.
2: A lot of them were like, this is not how you fight a war.
0: It's like playing dirty,
23: yeah.
0: Sort of unsportsmanlike.
23: But he organizes soldiers, he organizes whole gas units.
0: And nobody even had to ask.
23: Takes command of them partially. He travels to the front.
19: And on April 22nd...
2: 1915?
0: 1915.
19: Hopper finds himself in a little town in Belgium called Ypres.
0: Y-P-R-E-S. Actually, the Americans called it Ypres.
19: Whatever you call it.
0: This was one of the bloodiest arenas on the Western Front.
19: The Germans were on one side, the French, the Canadians, and the British on the other. And there, behind the German lines, is...
0: Our friend, Fritz Hopper.
2: Our frenemy.
0: He's bald, he has a pot belly, he has these pince-nez spectacles, he's chomping on a Virginian cigar, he was always smoking these Virginian cigars, and he's wearing a fur coat.
2: Really?
0: In what is basically like the Baghdad of his time.
2: But
0: nobody had done what he was about to do on the scale that he was about to do it. At 6 p.m. on April 22nd.
2: When the wind was just right, he says.
0: Hopper's gas troops unscrew. They open the valves on almost 6,000 tanks containing 150 tons of chlorine. That's like an adult blue whale of chlorine.
2: I'm just trying to imagine that. Is that like a green cloud?
0: Some people describe it as a cloud, and then others describe it as this kind of 15-foot wall kind of hugging the land, and it's just sort of approaching. And it's moving at about 1 meter per second.
2: And according to some accounts, as it crept across no man's land,
0: The leaves would just sort of shrivel, and the grass was turning to the color of metal.
24: birds would just fall from the air.
3: Within minutes, the gas reached the Allied side, and as soon as it did, soldiers began to convulse.
24: They were gagging, they were choking. Hundreds of them were falling to the ground.
3: What is the gas doing to them exactly?
24: I think what it's doing is it's, if you breathe it in, it sort of irritates your lungs to the extent that they sort of fills up with fluid so quickly that you sort of drown in your own phlegm.
3: So they were actually drowning?
24: Literally drowning on land.
3: Wow.
24: Yellow mucus was frothing out of their mouths. Those who could still breathe would turn blue.
3: This is a description of hell.
24: Yeah.
23: But Haber saw it as a wonderful success and wished that the Germans had been better prepared to exploit it, because he felt like they really could have made a terrific advance if they had had more confidence.
24: And he is celebrated for it. He gets promoted to the rank of captain.
4: And he goes home for a few days, a hero. But when he gets there, he has to contend with his wife,
23: Clara Immervar.
4: Clara.
23: Also from Breslau, also from a Jewish family. And also a scientist, unusually so in those times.
21: She was actually sort of a genius herself. She was one of the first women to earn a PhD in her country.
4: And shortly after his return, Clara allegedly confronts him and says, look, you are morally bankrupt. How could you?
21: But Haber just kind of ignored her. And
3: according to legend,
21: he actually threw a dinner party in celebration
3: of the big victory,
21: invited his friends over.
3: Now, we don't actually know if he threw a party.
23: I consider that apocryphal.
3: Dan doesn't think so. But what's clear is that he saw no reason to question what he had done, and that infuriated Clara.
21: Especially because she found out he was leaving the next day to direct more gas attacks.
6: And they probably had an argument.
21: Yeah.
6: Undoubtedly they had an argument.
4: That's historian Fritz Stern, who also happens to be Fritz Haber's godson.
21: They had a quarrel.
6: More than that.
4: Let's call it a fight.
21: And later that night,
24: after the party, Haber takes a bunch of sleeping pills, goes to sleep, and she takes his service revolver.
6: Fritz Haber's pistol.
4: Walks outside to the garden.
24: And pulls a trigger.
22: Shoots herself.
4: In the chest.
22: And is found by her son.
4: By her son?
22: Yes.
6: Age 13, I think.
24: And he finds her actually still alive, with the life about to run out of her.
22: Haber, it's unknown what happens for the rest of that evening, but it is a well-documented fact that the very next morning,
21: on schedule,
24: he goes back to the front.
23: To the Eastern Front.
6: Leaving his son alone with his dead mother.
22: That's cold, huh?
4: Yeah.
22: Heartless.
6: It was a terrible moment.
22: Did he run away? Was it duty? The son eventually, after he emigrates to America, kills himself.
4: See, now, around this point, I just don't want to have anything to do with this guy. This is, I just want to take a shower and walk yeah. away.
3: Yeah. Yeah, me too. You know, on the other hand, I mean, if you look at the grand calculus, people he's helped or fed versus people he's killed, I mean, he's fed billions of people. I don't know that you could entirely call him bad. I might even tilt towards saying he's a little good, to be honest.
4: You wouldn't, though, would you really? Would you really think that this guy's a good guy?
3: Honestly, yeah. You know,
4: just because of a mathematical summing up?
3: We're talking billions of people.
4: He's standing there on the front, pushing the gas into the lungs of other human beings. Now, admittedly, it's a war, but still. Then he goes and, you know, and celebrates that, and then walks away from his child and his wife dead in the garden and says, more of that, please.
3: Well, there's something distasteful about the fact that he was too into it. But like, I do think on some level you have to divorce the man from his deeds, and you got to ask, is the world better with him or without him? I think you got to answer it with him, right?
4: Well,
3: should we keep going with the story?
4: Yeah.
3: All right.
4: So, Sam, what happened to this guy after World War One?
21: He actually was very humiliated that Germany had lost, and especially humiliated over the fact that they had to pay enormous war reparations to other countries. So he decided he was going to invent a process to pay for these reparations by himself. And what he decided to do is go into the ocean, into seawater, which contains very small levels of gold. But, you know, over the entire ocean, there's a lot of gold dissolved into the sea.
22: And he spends 5 years in a futile effort to distill gold from the ocean's waters.
3: Sounds insane. On the other hand, if anyone can do it...
1: He was trying to repeat this master stroke.
4: Needless to say,
22: he fails.
1: It was actually a crushing blow for him.
3: And then things really take a turn.
1: 1933 comes, and Hitler takes over. And one of the first acts that the Nazis do is to...
4: basically issue an order
1: that says, there shall be no Jews in the civil service.
3: Now, Haber was Jewish, but because he'd served in World War I...
1: he technically would be exempt.
3: But 75% of the people who worked for him at the Institute, they were Jewish.
1: And they would have to be dismissed.
3: So, he decides to take a stand.
1: And says, this is intolerable, I'm going to resign.
22: He says that he's always been hiring people based on how smart they are and not who their grandparents were.
3: So he sends a letter to the Ministry of Education resigning, and he leaves Germany. Telling a friend, he felt like he'd lost his homeland.
1: And then he starts this period of roaming. He eventually goes to England.
3: But in a famous incident, one of England's leading scientists refuses to shake his hand.
1: And he is basically homeless at this point. You know, he's a man adrift.
3: Meanwhile,
1: his health is failing. In 1934, he takes a trip to Switzerland to a sanatorium.
3: But before he can get there,
1: his heart fails and he dies.
4: Now, there's a footnote to this that is very... strange. I got a little. My dorsal hair stood up when I read the end of this.
1: Right. So during World War I, Haber's Institute had developed a formulation of insect killing gas called Zyklon.
4: Zyklon A.
3: Which was originally just a pesticide.
22: And once again, another nitrogen compound.
6: It was developed in his institute. He knew about it.
4: In fact, his chemist had given this particular pesticide a smell. It was a warning smell so that people didn't inadvertently breathe it in and get sick.
1: But after the Nazis take over...
3: this is after he died.
1: They reach back to the shelf and they find this Zyklon stuff. And they ask for it to be reformulated to take out the warning smell. And it becomes Zyklon B, the killing gas of the concentration camps.
4: Did members of Haber's family die in the concentration camps?
1: Yeah, members of his extended family did. Certainly friends of his did.
6: There's something deeply, deeply wounding, distressing, upsetting at the thought that he had anything to do with Zyklon B. But he did. The use of it, he couldn't have imagined.

0: do you feel about him now? Because, I don't know, I can't help but feel bad for the guy. Despite the chlorine gas, like, he didn't intend for that to happen. He could have never imagined that.
1: No, but there's part of me that says, you know, here's a guy who just wanted to do everything better than it had ever been done before, whether it was feeding or killing.
0: And he does.
1: And he does. But he does it with a kind of amoral athleticism. You know, he does it without humility, without a lot of doubt. And, you know, it's a craft, but it's a craft with consequences. And to approach it with kind of crazy joy, I don't know. I would rather have scientists who carry doubt with them as they proceed.
0: Yeah, I agree with that. Maybe it's all about doubt in the end.
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10: I'm Jeremy Hobson. The war in Iran will have many effects, seen and unseen. 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A special edition of The Middle from Kenosha, Wisconsin. 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
0: Hey, I'm Jad Abumrad.
1: I'm Robert Krulwich.
0: This is Radio Lab, and today we're talking about...
1: Well, we're trying to think about what goes on in the mind of a bad person.
0: Yeah, and we didn't really come to any kind of agreement with the Hobbit.
1: He didn't leave books or diaries and say, like, what were you thinking? So in this last section, we're going to try to get close to a very bad man.
0: And we could ask.
1: And then the question really to wonder about is, what difference would that make?
0: Yeah.
1: But we should warn you ahead of time. This next section of the program has some references which are extremely graphic, not to everybody's taste. So if you have kids in the room, maybe this is a time to tell them to go brush their teeth or something.
11: Yeah.
1: It comes to us from our reporter, Aaron Scott.
12: Aaron. Yes, Jeff Jensen.
0: All right, so who is this guy we're hearing?
11: This is Jeff Jensen, and he's a reporter in L.A., and he wrote this graphic novel that I read about one of the most prolific serial killers in U.S. history.
13: Gary Leon Ridgway.
11: The Green River Killer.
13: The first victims of the Green River Killer were found in the summer of 1982.
14: The Green River murders terrorized Seattle in the 1980s.
15: In Seattle today, a man called the Green River Killer...
11: Ridgway murdered at least 49 women.
16: The so-called Green River Killer...
11: But it's suspected that it could be upwards of 75.
0: Wow.
15: Making him the most prolific serial killer in American history.
11: He buried them or left their bodies in these little clumps in the woods.
17: The killer seemed to have placed the bodies as if they were mannequins.
13: And in January of 1984, the Green River Task Force was formed. And my father was recruited to the task force.
11: So Jeff wrote this book because his father, Tom Jensen, was one of the lead detectives tracking Gary Ridgway. He ultimately spent 17 years searching for this man.
13: In December of 2001, my father and his colleagues make the arrest.
14: DNA testing matched him to the crimes.
13: They arrest Gary Leon Ridgway, and on June 13, 2003, Gary was secretly taken out of his jail cell and brought to a sort of very nondescript concrete office building. And
11: over the next 6 months,
13: from June to early December,
11: it was Tom's job to get Gary to open up
13: and give up the few details that they really needed to link him certifiably to all these crimes.
18: Today's date is June 17th, year 2003. The time now is 08:36 hours.
11: So every day they would bring him into this conference room.
7: This is a continuation of an interview with Gary Leon Ridgway.
11: And interrogate him.
19: Yeah, what did you, remember since we last talked yesterday?
20: I got those all after night, mostly. I remember picking her up at...
11: It immediately became apparent that there was going to be difficulties.
20: As far as I know, I don't know if I did or not.
11: He would deny things, he would obscure, he would dance around things.
13: He didn't really want a cop to everything that he did.
7: I gotta tell you, I'm not totally comfortable that you're providing all the information.
11: Especially when it came to one particular fact.
13: What my father and his colleagues know is that something was done to these bodies, many of them, after they were murdered.
0: Is he saying what I think he's saying?
13: Yeah. Necrophilia. Gary is dancing around this topic. Gary had denied this to his own lawyers. So my father and the other interviewer in that room that morning, Detective John Mattson, they start using a line of a tact of interviewing him that was very...
19: It's okay if you did.
13: Stunningly, shockingly empathetic.
19: Nothing to be ashamed of. Thousands of people have done it before you. You're not the first one.
13: You know, you're not the first person that's ever done this.
19: You're not going to be the last one.
13: You won't be the last?
19: That's one of the things that we need to know.
13: The father's trying to, like, reach out to him.
19: Okay. I know it was more than an urge.
13: It's okay to admit this. You need to admit this.
19: Okay. It's all right. But we've got to know that. That's one of the things we have to know. And that's why it's okay to let it out.
13: And he does.
20: Yes, I did lie about that. But that's when I was, I went back one time before, and I, I gotta give it out. I can't keep holding it.
19: No, it's building up.
13: This was a major breakthrough.
0: So he ends up admitting it.
11: In graphic detail.
13: And it gets even more disturbing for my father as the conversation suddenly pivots to another victim.
20: Other than one that was real close to me.
13: By the name of Carol Christensen.
20: I dated her several times before, two times before.
13: He brings her up as an example of a woman that he actually had strong feelings for.
19: You liked this girl.
20: I liked her.
7: She was good to you.
20: She was good to me.
13: And as it happens, my father has very vivid memories of investigating the Carol Christensen murder, speaking with Carol's mom, Carol's little daughter.
20: Killed her. She was, I knew she had a daughter.
13: And so
20: in the last one,
13: Gary starts going through this narrative of what he did to Carol.
20: The last time she was in a hurry.
13: She, like, was allegedly in a rush.
20: And she didn't...
13: And, like, it kind of, like, hurt his feelings.
20: Wasn't satisfying me. It made me mad because she was in very much in a hurry. She had something else on her mind. And I, you know, killed her.
19: Did you kill her?
20: I choked her. With my arm. And the way I killed her, I cared for her because I dated her before, but this...
13: Up until that point, Gary refused to say that from the minute I picked these women up, I wanted to kill them. He claimed they were in the middle of a sex act. He would get distracted. Something would happen. He just kind of went crazy. He had snapped. And almost like blaming the victims. And my father wasn't buying it.
19: Let's back up a little bit.
13: The fact that he kept on doing it over and over and over again was like, come on.
19: You've been through this a lot of times before, and she's already told you she's in a hurry.
13: You knew what was going to happen.
19: And you've done this how many times before? 10, 15, 20 times. You know what's going to happen if she pisses you off. Mm-hmm. And you like her. You're telling us all these
20: things.
19: Yet you go into this anyway, knowing full well that it could end up in her death.
13: And Gary just says,
20: yes,
13: that is true. When I picked them up, I was going to kill them. Finally acknowledging, yeah, that's true. There's a pause and my father just says,
19: why?
13: Why? Why did you do this?
19: Did you need to kill?
13: And that was a question that had haunted my father for decades.
19: Why?
13: In that one simple why that he asked Gary, there was a lot of questions he was asking. Why did you inflict all this suffering on them, on us? Why did you take these women off the streets and want to destroy them?
19: Why?
13: Why? And the answer is unsatisfying.
20: Yes, I did need to kill. I needed to kill her because of that.
0: Wait, what?
11: I just needed to kill because of that. And then he just trails off.
0: I need to kill because of that. That's it?
13: You know, I just wanted to kill them. I just needed to kill them. In that moment, my father, he stands up and he says,
19: "Touched me.
13: You've touched me, Gary.
19: You've touched me. Let me take a break.
20: Okay, we're going off tape now. It's 09:24 hours on June 17th, year 2003.
13: He walked out of the room and just started weeping.
11: They spent the next 6 months interrogating him. They brought in psychiatrists and forensic psychologists to try to get an answer. Gary says, "I needed to kill," and they go, "Why?" And he says, "Because of the rage." And, "Well, why the rage?" And, "Because women have stepped on me all my life." "Well, why can't you deal with it in a normal way?" Each answer just begs another why. And even though in the end they got him to confess to these 49 murders, they never really get any closer to an answer than this first one.
13: That afternoon, he gets in his car, goes home. He finds my mom on the deck. He sits down next to her. She says, "What happened today?" And my dad said, "I don't want to talk about it." And to this day, they have not talked about that day. And he hasn't talked about it with anyone until I interviewed him for the book.
11: And why is it so important, do you think, to understand the why behind such an evil act?
13: Well, the thing that haunts me about the why question is that I'm reminded of like one of the oldest stories in the Bible, which is the story of Job. The story of Job is that one day God and Satan are having a conversation and they're saying, "Have you checked out Job? You know, I'm really proud of Job. He believes in me and he trusts me so much and he has such great faith in me." And Satan is like, I bet I can change his mind. And so Satan basically systematically destroys Job's life, takes away his wife, his children, all his material possessions. What follows is this ongoing conversation between Job and his friends about why does this happen? Why does God allow this to happen? Only then does God speak up and kind of say, like, "You're going to question me? Like, you know, who are you?" My point is, sometimes when we ask the why in the face of profound evil, I kind of wonder if what we're doing is that we're daring God to show himself. And I think what we want out of the why is meaning, meaning to life, to reveal itself in a way that restores order and gives us hope that all of this isn't just meaningless chaos.
1: Jeff Jensen's book is The Green River Killer, a true detective story. It's a graphic or an illustrated novel.
0: Thanks also to reporter Aaron Scott for that story.
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2: I'm Deborah Becker. It's Here and Now. Coming up, both President Trump and Israel's Benjamin Netanyahu say the war with Iran is not over. President Trump has rejected Iran's latest offer to end the war.
3: Also, I'm Scott Tong in Shanghai, ahead of President Trump's summit with Chinese leader Xi Jinping. We talk with a China scholar about what Beijing is looking for from the meeting.
4: Well, I think there's a one thing that Beijing wanted from both the United States as well as the rest of the world, the word of stability.
1: And to research her medical examiner, Kay Scarpetta, best-selling author Patricia Cornwell has gone into morgues, autopsy rooms, even a body farm.
5: There's a lot of things that I've done in life that I would not say are pleasant, but I can write with authority.
2: The news is first.
6: Live from NPR News, I'm Lakshmi Singh. President Trump heads to China tomorrow, and he's taking a sizable business delegation with him, including some of the biggest names in corporate America. NPR's John Ruich reports this comes during a period of relative calm in the U.S.-China trade relationship.
7: According to the White House, more than a dozen top U.S. executives will be on the trip this week, including Apple's Tim Cook, Boeing CEO Kelly Ortberg, and Elon Musk of Tesla and SpaceX fame. Musk also co-led Trump's Department of Government Efficiency early in his second term. There are financiers in the group, too, from BlackRock, Blackstone, Citigroup, and Goldman Sachs. This trip will be the first to China by a U.S. president since Trump visited during his first term nearly 9 years ago. And while geopolitics loom large, especially the war in Iran, the parade of executives signals an interest in promoting business and potentially striking deals despite a festering trade war. John Ruich, NPR News, Washington.
6: The president says a U.S. ceasefire with Iran is, quote, on massive life support. He is rejecting Iran's counterproposal for ending the hostilities. More than 10 weeks into the U.S.-Israel war with Iran, the president tells CBS News that he wants to temporarily suspend the gas tax. NPR's Danielle Kurtzleben reports on the Republican leader's latest response to surging gasoline prices.
8: Suspending the gas tax would require an act of Congress. Currently, the tax is 18.3 cents per gallon of gas and 24.3 cents on diesel. The potential suspension is an acknowledgement from the White House of the toll that high gas prices have taken on American consumers. The latest NPR PBS News Marist poll found that 8 in 10 Americans say gas prices are straining their budgets and that 63% say those price increases are Trump's fault. Regular gasoline cost just under $3 per gallon before the U.S. bombed Iran. Now it costs 50% more at $4.52, according to AAA. Danielle Kurtzleben, NPR News, The White House.
6: Russia and Ukraine's three-day ceasefire technically ends in a few hours. President Trump helped negotiate the pause in fighting. NPR's Charles Means reports from Moscow. Russia and Ukraine accuse each other, though, of violating the truce.
9: Ukraine's President Volodymyr Zelensky said Russia had refrained from large-scale missile strikes, but continued attacks along the front lines, prompting Ukraine to return fire. Similarly, Russia's defense ministry accused Ukraine of launching thousands of drones into Russian airspace, to which it said Russia responded in kind. Yet there were no disruptions during Russia's military parade on Red Square Saturday, an event scaled back amid fears of Ukrainian drone strikes. During that ceremony, Russian President Vladimir Putin insisted his forces would prove victorious against an aggressive Ukraine backed by NATO, only to later suggest he remained open to diplomatic efforts to bring the war to a close. Charles Maines, NPR News, Moscow.
6: This is NPR News.
10: Good afternoon. This is WNIN News. I'm David James. As the end of the school year and summer vacation season approaches, police agencies are stepping up seatbelt enforcement. Details now from WNIN's John Gibson.
11: The Indiana Criminal Justice Institute is once again partnering with Indiana State Police and local agencies to urge Hoosiers to buckle up as part of the national Click It or Ticket campaign. Officers will work overtime to ensure drivers and passengers are using their seatbelts and that children are properly secured. The high-visibility effort runs through the end of May. The overtime patrols are funded by the National Highway Traffic Safety Administration and Indiana's Comprehensive Highway Injury Reduction Program, or CHIRP. Officials say since 2021, the Hoosier State has seen a steady decline in fatalities, with seatbelt usage topping 94% in 2025. The rate is above the national average of just over 91% in 2024. For WNIN News, I'm John Gibson.
10: Indiana Fever fans pack the stands this weekend for the team's season opener against the Dallas Wings. Samantha Horton reports despite the Fever's loss, fans are hopeful the team is headed for a championship.
12: Red rally towels rested on every seat in the arena for the sold-out game. The crowd erupted in deafening cheers as the Fever's starting lineup was announced. With Caitlin Clark and the team back and healthy this season, fans like Tanisha Southern are excited.
13: I absolutely have fallen in love with Kelsey Mitchell, Aaliyah Boston. You know, Caitlin brought a lot of us in, but we staying for all the girls now. They got permanent fans.
12: Southern believes the Fever can take home the championship. Even one of the team's younger fans, Amara Jackson, is eager for the season.
14: Go Fever!
12: I'm Samantha Horton in Indianapolis.
10: And right now we have 73 degrees in Evansville. Sunshine out there. Nice afternoon. Approaching a high of 76, an overnight low of 50. Looking ahead to Tuesday's forecast, another sunny day tomorrow. Warmer with a high of 82 and a high of 75 Wednesday and a high of 72 on Thursday.

I'm Roger Collia, music director of the Evansville Philharmonic. I'm excited to be hosting a new season of Inside the Music. 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

Good afternoon. This is 88.3 WNIN-FM, Evansville, Henderson, and Owensboro. 74 degrees now in Evansville. A gorgeous afternoon. Plenty of sunshine out there. The wind right now out of the northwest at 9 miles per hour. The National Weather Service forecasting an overnight low of 50 degrees. Looking ahead to Tuesday, May 12th. Sunny skies tomorrow, warmer with a high of 82. High of 75 on Wednesday and a high of 72 on Thursday. More here and now at the top of the hour following the news.

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Evansville Henderson and Owensboro. 75 degrees, sunshine in Evansville. Forecast high is 76. We're almost there. An overnight low of 50 degrees. Tomorrow's forecast, warmer day tomorrow. High of 82 and a high of 75 Wednesday and a high of 72 on Thursday. All things considered up next, following the news.

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1: A good Monday afternoon at 4:48. It's All Things Considered on WNIN-FM. I'm Kenton McDonald, and there's more show coming your way next hour. Rising food costs have led to an increasing number of Americans to patronize budget grocery stores.
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1: Consumers are also buying more store brand products instead of name brands. Joe Hernandez has that story for us next hour, as well as America's national pastime is celebrated at a major league park in Massachusetts with poetry. Those two reports in the 5 o'clock hour today of All Things Considered.

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1: A Morning Edition team is in China, bringing you the latest on President Trump's summit with Chinese President Xi Jinping. And a new NPR Ipsos poll reveals Americans' evolving attitudes toward the U.S.-China relationship. 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

0: Complex and unprecedented, the Spanish authorities are calling it.
1: Antes del desembarco, asintomáticas.
0: Passengers who'd been stuck aboard the Hanta or maybe Hanta virus-stricken Dutch cruise ship disembarked in the Canary Islands this weekend, prompting the highest stakes game of where are they now since maybe COVID. Some of the evacuees, American and French, have since tested positive for the virus, and yet public health officials seem remarkably calm.
2: We do have one individual who was taken to the biocontainment unit early this morning, and we assessed that individual. They are doing well.
0: Possibly because this is not the one to freak out over. Coming up on Today Explained from Vox, answers to the age-old question, how bad is it really?

0: Live from NPR News in Culver City, California, I'm Dwayne Brown. A widely used abortion pill will remain on hold for a few more days after Supreme Court Justice Samuel Alito pushed out his deadline to make a decision. NPR's Selena Simmons-Duffin tells us that means mifepristone remains available via telemedicine for now.
1: The case comes from the state of Louisiana. It argued that the Food and Drug Administration allowing telemedicine access to mifepristone undermines its abortion ban. Earlier this month, a panel of federal appeals court judges agreed with the state and ended telemedicine access. Supreme Court Justice Samuel Alito paused that decision for 1 week and has now extended that pause for 3 more days. That means patients can continue to receive mifepristone by mail at least until Thursday, at which point the Supreme Court is likely to make a longer-term decision. Telemedicine now accounts for 1/4 of all abortions nationally. Selena Simmons-Duffin, NPR News, Washington.
0: President Trump says the ceasefire between the U.S. and Iran is on life support after rejecting Tehran's latest response to end the conflict. Trump speaking to reporters today after Iran refused to reopen the Strait of Hormuz and rejected a one-page proposal which reiterated Trump's position that Iran cannot have a nuclear weapon. But soaring oil and gas prices have led the president to propose suspending the federal gas tax. That would save about 18 cents a gallon, but also requires approval from Congress.
2: Yeah, I'm going to reduce until the... Let me tell you, as soon as this is over with Iran, as soon as it's over, you're going to see gasoline and oil drop like a rock.
0: Gas prices have jumped 50% since the start of the war in late February. The cost of diesel even higher, which truckers use to transport consumer goods across the country. This is NPR. The supplement NAD is attracting attention in the wellness world these days as scientists study its potential. But as NPR's Will Stone tells us, many of the claims are ahead of the current evidence.
3: NAD boosting products are often billed as a kind of cure-all, a potent substance that can reverse aging and enhance energy. Nicotinamide adenine dinucleotide is a crucial molecule in our body, and the early research on animals suggests taking NAD precursor supplements can have many benefits. Dr. Shalinder Basin at Brigham and Women's Hospital is one of the researchers looking into NAD.
4: Yeah, early in this field, it certainly is very promising, but I think the hype exceeds the reality where we are in the field.
3: He says what's needed now are larger human trials. Will Stone, NPR News.
0: Well, oil and gas prices continue to rise after President Trump called Iran's latest proposal to end the war unacceptable. That rejection keeps both sides in limbo, driving up the price of oil from roughly $70 a barrel before the war to $104 a barrel today. President Trump is now moving to ask Congress to suspend the federal tax on gas in hopes of bringing down the surging fuel prices caused by the Iran war. The tax is about 18 cents a gallon. AAA says prices at the gas pump are up 50% since the war began. This is NPR News.
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11: My name is Laurel Bristow, and I am an infectious disease researcher, and now I work for the Emory Rollins School of Public Health and Communications and have a weekly radio show and podcast show all about public health called Health Wanted.
12: So we are speaking early Monday morning. Yesterday, the passengers that were on board the cruise ship that got hit by hantavirus, they got off the ship. And what happened next? What has been happening in the meantime with those people?
11: So all of the Americans who were on the cruise ship who were waiting to see their fate are now in a containment facility in Nebraska that is run by the University of Nebraska. It's the only government-funded facility that can handle people who have been exposed to potentially, you know, novel or pathogenic viruses that have emerged. And so they are there to get monitoring and assessment from a care team. And then hopefully they won't stay there for too long. They're going to make a decision in conjunction with their care team about where they're next going to spend the 42-day quarantine that is being recommended, but they are not being forced to stay in that facility, though I think there's a possibility that some might choose to if they want to.
12: All right, so 42 days of confinement, that is a long time, and it suggests that what we're dealing with here is something that is kind of serious. What is hantavirus?
11: So hantavirus is actually a family of about 40 different kinds of viruses, and they are primarily spread by rodents coming into contact with the infected feces, urine, or saliva of rodents who are carriers. And just to be clear, not all rodents are carriers of hantavirus. You know, people I have seen have been really scared about saying New York is full of rats.
12: Yeah.
13: I live in New York City. That is the mecca for rats and rodents.
14: Because rat poop is always over here in New York City. Rats be running all rampant around here in the city.
15: And that's why I drink out of a straw in New York City out of every can I get from a pizzeria.
11: Not every kind of rodent carries hantavirus. In the U.S., it's primarily deer mice, and they are usually found in the southwest of the America. That's where we see our hantavirus cases. What's unique about this is that the Andes kind of species of hantavirus is the only one that we have seen be able to transmit person to person.
16: Yes, it has spread person to person, but that has been in the context of very prolonged, close contact, so people who are sexual partners, people sharing a bed.
17: And even then, it's still considered rare for this to happen. So this isn't like COVID. It doesn't spread as easily, and you can't get it through casual contact, like while out at the supermarket.
11: And because it happened to get into an environment that is conducive for the spread of infectious disease, the way the close confined quarters of cruise ships are, that's why we're seeing such a kind of profound spread within people who were on this cruise in a way that we haven't really seen before.
12: Is it a very deadly disease?
11: It can be. It depends on what kind of hantavirus it is, but the case fatality tends to be up to 40%. I think Andes virus is 38% currently.
12: Oh.
11: And that's because it can do things like cause pulmonary syndrome, which causes severe pneumonia that can cause people to die, and it also can cause renal failure.
12: Okay, so how did the Andes version of hantavirus get on this cruise ship? What do we know?
11: We're not sure. That investigation is ongoing, but I think the most likely working theory at this point is that one or two people who got on the cruise ship were infected with hantavirus on land in Argentina before they got on the ship. Mm. And then on the ship, there was some degree of person-to-person transmission.
18: Prior to boarding the ship, the first two cases had traveled through Argentina, Chile, and Uruguay on a bird-watching trip, which included visits to sites where the species of rat that's known to carry Andes virus was present.
11: The first case was a 7-year-old man who passed away on the ship, and it just seemed, nothing seemed out of the ordinary. And then, of course, 2 weeks later, his wife got off the ship, or his partner got off the ship, and then she became ill and died. And on the same day that she got off, someone else became extremely ill and had to be medevaced. And I think around that time, there started to be the suspicion that something was going on that was not just a fluke.
19: The past few weeks have been extremely challenging to us all. As I'm sure you know.
20: What's happening right now is very real for all of us here. We're not just a story. We're not just headlines. We're people. People with families, with lives.
12: How does a person get this? Like, what are the symptoms, and then how are they passed?
11: One of the problems with the hantavirus outbreak is that the symptoms overlap a lot with influenza, so it's not going to be the first thing that you suspect.
1: Mm. Early symptoms often feel like many other common illnesses and include fever, headache, muscle aches, stomach pain, nausea, or vomiting.
11: In these cases, you really have to think about what your actual exposure risk is with something like this. And then person-to-person spread, we don't know a ton about that yet. I think this outbreak in particular is going to teach us a lot. There have been outbreaks in Argentina before that were limited person-to-person spread. So I can't really say for sure, but it does appear that this spreads, you know, similar to an influenza, but less so. It seems like you do need fairly close contact or to be in a room that has no ventilation with someone who is sick for a significant period of time.
12: Oh, that's interesting. So this, what happened on the cruise ship is actually helping our understanding of how this thing spreads. Unfortunately, but yeah.
11: Yeah, if you want to find a silver lining for it, it's that this is going to allow us to learn a lot more about how this particular type of hantavirus spreads, which will help us in the future.
12: When we see and hear that the people have been let off the ship and that they're in a containment facility in Nebraska, that feels good. I mean, we don't like that anybody's sick, but good that they're all in one place. But you do know that there are like real outstanding fears here. What happens if, you know, one of them leaves the Nebraska facility too early? Or what happens if somebody somewhere drops the ball? How much of a concern is that really?
11: I am honestly really not concerned about there being significant onward spread of this disease. I mean, I think it's a small number of people. They are, you know, acutely aware of the severity of the situation. They have been stuck on this boat, probably reading headlines about them and stories and posts about people saying keep them on the boat forever.
14: So the people on the boat with the hantavirus and they want to get off. Well, I ain't trying to be heartless and cruel, but no, y'all can't get off. Stay out there.
21: Bomb that ship. It's actually quite simple and logical. When there is an illness aboard a ship, you quarantine the ship until the illness is gone for the greater good.
11: I think that is a pretty good deterrent for them to not do anything too crazy, to be the villain or, you know, the potential cause of an outbreak, which again, I don't think will happen just from the way this virus functions. But they are being taken care of by professionals. They are going to be monitored by professionals. And people don't like to think about it, but this sort of stuff is not as uncommon as you think. You know, I worked for the San Francisco Department of Public Health when there was an Ebola outbreak in West Africa. And we monitored people who had been there caring for patients when they came home, you know, and they got to quarantine in their homes and we called them to check on their symptoms and make sure everything was good until they were out of that incubation period. So this is something that does happen behind the scenes. You're just getting a lot more information about it because it is such a strange situation for hantavirus to be on a cruise ship.
12: Okay. That's somewhat comforting.
11: Yeah.
12: In the realm of less than comforting, President Trump was asked late last week if Americans should be worried. And he said,
22: it should be fine. We hope. I hope not.
12: It was not what we've come to expect from presidents when there is one of these sort of situations. But hey, it's President Trump. How would you rate the public health response coming from the administration, coming from the top of the food chain in Washington to this point?
11: Yeah, I mean, I would like there to be more regular updates. We're getting to that point now where the CDC is starting to put out more regular updates about what is happening. I think that the people who are actually working on it are some wonderful, well-qualified people. The Epidemic Intelligence Service is a wonderful program that is very good at disease tracking outbreaks. I think it's unfortunate it took us this long to be involved because we have left the WHO. That has really limited our ability to get information quickly and to be involved as quickly as we should have been, or as, you know, had the level of involvement that we should have been having, which is really unfortunate. And I just want to be very clear. My concern about this hantavirus outbreak becoming pandemic level or even spreading really to anyone outside of the cruise line is incredibly low. But I am worried about our capacity to respond to an illness or a pathogen that transmits more readily if one should present itself in the future.
12: All right. So it seems pretty clear if you look online that there is a lot of misinformation spreading about hantavirus. Some of it is kind of in a jokey way. Let's, you know, blow up the boat. Some of it is people claiming, and I've seen a lot of this, people claiming to be public health experts or doctors and saying, you know, it's time to panic. It's time to freak out. as people are consuming news about this, how should they best make sure that what they're getting is accurate, it's sober, it's not hysteria?
11: Yeah, I mean, unfortunately, science communication requires a lot of nuance. So if people are communicating things without any nuance, that is a pretty good sign that that is not someone that you should be investing a lot in, because there are so many unknowns in this situation. You know, there are things that we know for certain. There are things that we don't know. There are things we are waiting on. And I think for someone to present something as black and white is a really good sign that they are, you know, not being cautious about where the information is at this point. Also, anyone who appeals to emotion, who tries to get you to panic, is probably not a trustworthy source, because anyone who works in infectious disease outbreak, anyone who works in research, knows that there is no point to panicking. It's not going to change a situation. What you need is to arm yourself with information to make the best choices for yourself and for your family and to feel comfortable. So I think this appeal to emotion that's happening with a lot of people is a good way to get engagement, especially because people are so heightened after having experienced COVID. But I think it's really important to think about if someone is presenting information to you that is going to inform you, or that it is just causing an emotional reaction in you.
12: 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She's an infectious disease researcher with the Emory Rollins School of Public Health. Coming up, what we did and didn't learn from COVID.

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8: Lawrence Gostin is a professor of global health at Georgetown and also directs the World Health Organization's Center on Global Health. He's been thinking a lot about COVID these days. All right, so you've said and you've written that what happened early on in this outbreak raises some very real concerns for you. What are the concerns?
9: So, you know, I think the easiest way for your listeners is suppose it wasn't hantavirus, which is really hard to transmit. But suppose instead of that, it was a highly transmissible virus. Suppose it was a coronavirus or an influenza virus. These viruses that can mutate quickly, rapidly transmit, we would now be looking at a potential pandemic, because what happened was is that the initial reporting of the first cases was very much delayed. After the first death, people disembarked in large numbers and flew to all quarters of the world. Since the deaths and since the reporting of hantavirus, more people have disembarked and also flew to every region in the world. And so you can imagine you would have an infectious disease, novel, of pandemic potential, rapidly scattered across the globe. If this was a stress test of our pandemic preparedness, in my view, we failed quite badly.
8: All right, a reasonable person might say, Doctor, but it's not COVID. It's not Ebola or influenza. It's something that, as you said, is harder to transmit. So is that the reason why people are being let off the ship and let travel? I mean, is the system responding to the virus that we have, which is hantavirus, hard to transmit, or was there a real failure that you can point to here?
9: Well, there are several real failures. I mean, as I mentioned, people disembarked and went across the globe before we knew it was hantavirus. And after somebody had died of hantavirus. And so that was the first breakdown. Another breakdown was in Cape Verde, where nobody would let any passengers who needed care and treatment get off the ship for that purpose. And it just reminded me of the global paralysis that occurred with cruise ships early in the COVID pandemic, and particularly the Diamond Princess.
10: The outbreak aboard a cruise ship in Japan is getting worse, with more than 130 cases confirmed, including nearly a dozen Americans.
11: We're now learning two passengers from the Diamond Princess cruise ship have died.
12: It was just a disaster waiting to happen. I feel that we're sitting in a petri dish waiting to get infected.
9: Japan initially would not let anybody deboard. There was complete confusion and chaos. Ultimately, they did deboard. Rather than quarantining them, they went on their merry way to various parts of the world in planes, which are crowded vessels. And in any case, even if we know it's a relatively less transmissible disease, this is a disease that hantavirus that's person-to-person transmitted. And it is a disease that's far more lethal than coronavirus ever was. It's a really severe pathogenic illness. And so even with that disease, you send them on an 8-hour plane ride cooped up with a lot of other passengers. That doesn't sound like using public health precaution to me. That sounds like an unplanned, uncoordinated response.
8: All right, so I hear you saying that some things went wrong in 2020. It was the responsibility of the ships. The Diamond Princess, I remember that very well, actually. And here we are in 2026, and again, we have the person running the ship, responsible for the ship, letting people off the ship, letting them travel. So the issue seems to be the same, different ship, of course. What should have changed between 2020 and 2026 to stop this from happening? And did any laws actually change? Did we update anything and say, from now on, if, you know, 10 people on a ship have a fever, y'all are out in the middle of the ocean until we figure out what the hell's going on?
9: Yeah, we did. In light of the failures during COVID, many of them global failures, including the cruise ship fiascos, the governing instrument that direct how we should prepare for and respond to global health emergencies were reformed, that called the International Health Regulations. They're a binding treaty. It was the United States under the Biden administration that actually pushed for the reform.
3: We can do this if we come together. That's why, ultimately, our plan is based on unity. It requires reasserting our global leadership, which is why I took an action yesterday for the United States to rejoin the World Health Organization.
7: We have made clear from the beginning of this administration and in rejoining that we believe the WHO does need to be reformed. Some of those reforms are more programmatic and bureaucratic. They relate to ensuring greater efficiency and effectiveness in responding to things like the outbreak of COVID-19.
9: I was in Geneva at the World Health Assembly, and at the very, very last day of the assembly, after 2 years of negotiations on amending these IHR or international health regulations, they were going to fail. And the United States, actually Secretary Becerra, went personally and said, you'd better adopt these. And so we did. Mm. I was on the WHO International Health Regulations Review Committee, so I was very closely involved. But that reformed the rules for governing outbreaks. And so today there is a kind of a pretty good blueprint for how we should deal with these kinds of outbreaks. The problem is that the World Health Organization has no enforcement power. It can't sanction, and countries routinely fail to comply because they're all looking out for their own self-interest.
8: What in an ideal world should happen?
9: We start with the fact that cruise ships are kind of the perfect storm for the spread of infection. They're owned by a private company. They're often flagged by a particular state. They go to ports where the countries at that port are in charge. And they're also traveling internationally. And they're in very congested, crowded conditions. So how do you make all of that safe? You start with rules, and we have them, but they're just not followed, of a certificate of sterilization, sanitation, hygiene. There needs to be really good medical care and public health expertise on board. There needs to be a state-of-the-art ventilation and filtration system, and there needs to be rodent control. That would make ship travel much safer, not completely safe, but much safer. But we have no way to require compliance. Then when there is an issue on board, they should first report it promptly to the World Health Organization, who will do an assessment. then under the international health regulations, they should go to the nearest port, and the nearest port should disembark sick and exposed passengers and provide them care and treatment and provide isolation and quarantine where necessary. Then they should make judgments about who is safe to repatriate and put on board a plane and who is not. And for those who are not, they need to be in medical isolation or quarantine, provided really good intensive medical care. And then when it's safe, they should be transported to their homes in good coordination with their home governments to make sure that these cases are screened, tracked, monitored, and we have good surveillance and response capabilities.
8: And I'm tempted to think that because there has not been a high death toll here, even though there's a lot of attention drawn to the hantavirus outbreak, it seems likely that this will not be the thing that makes us change our behavior. This will not be the time that makes us wake up. But I could be wrong. Do you think we're waking up?
9: Well, you know, if COVID didn't do it, I don't know what would. So, you know, it's certainly caught people's attention, but if all of the death and suffering of COVID wasn't enough to really make us wake up from our lethargy and really prepare to have pandemic preparedness and good response, if it didn't put us all behind a strengthened WHO, if it didn't pull us together as a coordinated a global community, I don't know what will. Instead, COVID seems to have ripped us apart. And that's very sad to me.
8: Lawrence Gostin. He teaches global health at Georgetown and directs the World Health Organization Center on Global Health. Hadi Mwagdi produced today's show. Amin El-Saadi edited. David Tadashore and Bridger Dunnigan engineered. And Gabriel Dunatov checked the facts. I'm Noel King. It's Today Explained.